before or since has more been lost and gained at the same time. The world gained the atoning sacrifice of Christ. But for those present, either the significance of the moment is lost on them, or their hearts break, as the one they thought to be the Savior of the world dies at the hands of Rome. They can't stop it, and they don't realize it's for them. They hoped in him, and though he told them he would suffer many things and rise 3 days later, how could they have possibly known this was what he meant?

0: Jesus.
1: In the past, I've been really timid about approaching strangers over anything, such as just a simple conversational hello, or even to approach them with the gospel.
0: Let's talk about Jesus.
1: When we go into grocery stores, I usually try to find at least one person to give a tract to. The look on their face is, you know, why would you want to give this to me, or why would the Lord care about who I am or what I do?
0: Let's talk about Jesus.
1: They all seem incredibly receptive to the gospel. They all say thank you, and the expression on their face is just priceless.
0: Priceless.
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3: Listen, O isles, unto me, and hearken, ye people from far. The Lord hath called me from the womb. From the bowels of my mother hath he made mention of my name. And he hath made my mouth like a sharp sword. In the shadow of his hand hath he hid me, and made me a polished shaft. In his quiver hath he hid me, and said unto me, Thou art my servant, O Israel, in whom I will be glorified. Then I said, I have labored in vain, I have spent my strength for naught and in vain. Yet surely my judgment is with the Lord, and my work with my God. And now saith the Lord that formed me from the womb to be his servant, to bring Jacob again to him. Though Israel be not gathered, yet shall I be glorious in the eyes of the Lord, and my God shall be my strength. And he said, It is a light thing that thou shouldest be my servant to raise up the tribes of Jacob and to restore the preserved of Israel. I will also give thee for a light to the Gentiles, that thou mayest be my salvation unto the end of the earth. Thus saith the Lord, the Redeemer of Israel and his Holy One, to him whom man despiseth, to him whom the nation abhorreth, to a servant of rulers. Kings shall see and arise, princes also shall worship, because of the Lord that is faithful, and the Holy One of Israel, and he shall choose thee. Thus saith the Lord, In an acceptable time have I heard thee, and in a day of salvation have I helped thee. And I will preserve thee and give thee for a covenant of the people, to establish the earth, to cause to inherit the desolate heritages, that thou mayest say to the prisoners, Go forth, to them that are in darkness, show yourselves. They shall feed in the ways, and their pastures shall be in all high places. They shall not hunger nor thirst, neither shall the heat nor sun smite them. For he that hath mercy on them shall lead them, even by the springs of water shall he guide them. And I will make all my mountains a way, and my highways shall be exalted. Behold, these shall come from far, and lo, these from the north and from the west, and these from the land of Sinim. Sing, O heavens, and be joyful, O earth, and break forth into singing, O mountains, for the Lord hath comforted his people, and will have mercy upon his afflicted. But Zion said, The Lord hath forsaken me, and my Lord hath forgotten me. Can a woman forget her sucking child, that she should not have compassion on the son of her womb? Yea, they may forget, yet will I not forget thee. Behold, I have graven thee upon the palms of my hands. Thy walls are continually before me. Thy children shall make haste. Thy destroyers and they that made thee waste shall go forth of thee. Lift up thine eyes round about, and behold, all these gather themselves together and come to thee. As I live, saith the Lord, thou shalt surely clothe thee with them all as with an ornament, and bind them on thee as a bride doeth. For thy waste and thy desolate places and the land of thy destruction shall even now be too narrow by reason of the inhabitants, and they that swallowed thee up shall be far away. The children which thou shalt have after thou hast lost the other shall say again in thine ears, The place is too strait for me, give place to me that I may dwell. Then shalt thou say in thine heart, Who hath begotten me these, seeing I have lost my children and am desolate, a captive and removing to and fro? And who hath brought up these? Behold, I was left alone. These, where had they been? Thus saith the Lord God, Behold, I will lift up mine hand to the Gentiles, and set up my standard to the people, and they shall bring thy sons in their arms, and thy daughters shall be carried upon their shoulders, and kings shall be thy nursing fathers, and their queens thy nursing mothers. They shall bow down to thee with their face toward the earth, and lick up the dust of thy feet, and thou shalt know that I am the Lord, for they shall not be ashamed that wait for me. Shall the prey be taken from the mighty, or the lawful captive delivered? But thus saith the Lord, Even the captives of the mighty shall be taken away, and the prey of the terrible shall be delivered. For I will contend with him that contendeth with thee, and I will save thy children, and I will feed them that oppress thee with their own flesh, and they shall be drunken with their own blood as with sweet wine. And all flesh shall know that I, the Lord, am thy Savior and thy Redeemer, the Mighty One of Jacob. Chapter 50. Thus saith the Lord, Where is the bill of your mother's divorcement whom I have put away? Or which of my creditors is it to whom I have sold you? Behold, for your iniquities have ye sold yourselves, and for your transgressions is your mother put away. Wherefore, when I came, was there no man? When I called, was there none to answer? Is my hand shortened at all that it cannot redeem, or have I no power to deliver? Behold, at my rebuke I dry up the sea, I make the rivers a wilderness. Their fish stinketh because there is no water, and dieth for thirst. I clothe the heavens with blackness, and I make sackcloth their covering. The Lord God hath given me the tongue of the learned, that I should know how to speak a word in season to him that is weary. He wakeneth morning by morning, he wakeneth mine ear to hear as the learned. The Lord God hath opened mine ear, and I was not rebellious, neither turned away back. I gave my back to the smiters, and my cheeks to them that plucked off the hair. I hid not my face from shame and spitting. For the Lord God will help me, therefore shall I not be confounded. Therefore have I set my face like a flint, and I know that I shall not be ashamed. He is near that justifieth me. Who will contend with me? Let us stand together. Who is mine adversary? Let him come near to me. Behold, the Lord God will help me. Who is he that shall condemn me? Lo, they all shall wax old as a garment. The moth shall eat them up. Who is among you that feareth the Lord, that obeyeth the voice of his servant, that walketh in darkness and hath no light? Let him trust in the name of the Lord, and stay upon his God. Behold, all ye that kindle a fire, that compass yourselves about with sparks. Walk in the light of your fire, and in the sparks that ye have kindled. This shall ye have of mine hand. Ye shall lie down in sorrow. Chapter 51. Hearken to me, ye that follow after righteousness, ye that seek the Lord. Look unto the rock whence ye are hewn, and to the hole of the pit whence ye are digged. Look unto Abraham your father, and unto Sarah that bare you, for I called him alone, and blessed him, and increased him. For the Lord shall comfort Zion, he will comfort all her waste places, and he will make her wilderness like Eden, and her desert like the garden of the Lord. Joy and gladness shall be found therein, thanksgiving and the voice of melody. Hearken unto me, my people, and give ear unto me, O my nation, for a law shall proceed from me, and I will make my judgment to rest for a light of the people. My righteousness is near, my salvation is gone forth, and mine arm shall judge the people. The isles shall wait upon me, and on mine arm shall they trust. Lift up your eyes to the heavens, and look upon the earth beneath. For the heavens shall vanish away like smoke, and the earth shall wax old like a garment, and they that dwell therein shall die in like manner. But my salvation shall be forever, and my righteousness shall not be abolished. Hearken unto me, ye that know righteousness, the people in whose heart is my law. Fear ye not the reproach of men, neither be ye afraid of their revilings. For the moth shall eat them up like a garment, and the worm shall eat them like wool. But my righteousness shall be forever, and my salvation from generation to generation. Awake, awake! Put on strength, O arm of the Lord. Awake as in the ancient days, in the generations of old. Art thou not it that hath cut Rahab and wounded the dragon? Art thou not it which hath dried the sea, the waters of the great deep, that hath made the depths of the sea a way for the ransomed to pass over? Therefore the redeemed of the Lord shall return, and come with singing unto Zion, and everlasting joy shall be upon their head. They shall obtain gladness and joy, and sorrow and mourning shall flee away. I, even I, am he that comforteth you. Who art thou that thou shouldest be afraid of a man that shall die, and of the son of man which shall be made as grass, and forgettest the Lord thy Maker that hath stretched forth the heavens, and laid the foundations of the earth, and hast feared continually every day because of the fury of the oppressor, as if he were ready to destroy? And where is the fury of the oppressor? The captive exile hasteneth that he may be loosed, and that he should not die in the pit, nor that his bread should fail. But I am the Lord thy God that divided the sea, whose waves roared. The Lord of hosts is his name. And I have put my words in thy mouth, and I have covered thee in the shadow of mine hand, that I may plant the heavens and lay the foundations of the earth, and say unto Zion, Thou art my people. Awake, awake, stand up, O Jerusalem, which hast drunk at the hand of the Lord the cup of his fury. Thou hast drunken the dregs of the cup of trembling, and wrung them out. There is none to guide her among all the sons whom she hath brought forth, neither is there any that taketh her by the hand of all the sons that she hath brought up. These two things are come unto thee. Who shall be sorry for thee? Desolation and destruction and the famine and the sword. By whom shall I comfort thee? Thy sons have fainted. They lie at the head of all the streets as a wild bull in a net. They are full of the fury of the Lord, the rebuke of thy God. Therefore hear now this, thou afflicted, and drunken, but not with wine. Thus saith thy Lord, the Lord, and thy God that pleadeth the cause of his people. Behold, I have taken out of thine hand the cup of trembling, even the dregs of the cup of my fury. Thou shalt no more drink it again. But I will put it into the hand of them that afflict thee, which have said to thy soul, Bow down, that we may go over. And thou hast laid thy body as the ground and as the street to them that went over. Chapter 52. Awake, awake, put on thy strength, O Zion, put on thy beautiful garments, O Jerusalem, the holy city. For henceforth there shall no more come into thee the uncircumcised and the unclean. Shake thyself from the dust, arise, and sit down, O Jerusalem. Loose thyself from the bands of thy neck, O captive daughter of Zion. For thus saith the Lord, Ye have sold yourselves for naught, and ye shall be redeemed without money. For thus saith the Lord God, My people went down aforetime into Egypt to sojourn there, and the Assyrian oppressed them without cause. Now therefore, what have I here, saith the Lord, that my people is taken away for naught? They that rule over them make them to howl, saith the Lord, and my name continually every day is blasphemed. Therefore my people shall know my name, therefore they shall know in that day that I am he that doth speak. Behold, it is I. How beautiful upon the mountains are the feet of him that bringeth good tidings, that publisheth peace, that bringeth good tidings of good, that publisheth salvation, that saith unto Zion, Thy God reigneth. Thy watchmen shall lift up the voice, with the voice together shall they sing, for they shall see eye to eye when the Lord shall bring again Zion. Break forth into joy, sing together, ye waste places of Jerusalem, for the Lord hath comforted his people, he hath redeemed Jerusalem. The Lord hath made bare his holy arm in the eyes of all the nations, and all the ends of the earth shall see the salvation of our God. Depart ye, go ye out from thence, touch no unclean thing, go ye out of the midst of her. Be ye clean that bear the vessels of the Lord, for ye shall not go out with haste nor go by flight, for the Lord will go before you, and the God of Israel will be your rearward. Behold, my servant shall deal prudently, he shall be exalted and extolled and be very high. As many were astonished at thee. His visage was so marred more than any man, and his form more than the sons of men. So shall he sprinkle many nations. The kings shall shut their mouths at him. For that which had not been told them shall they see, and that which they had not heard shall they consider. Chapter 53. Who hath believed our report, and to whom is the arm of the Lord revealed? For he shall grow up before him as a tender plant, and as a root out of a dry ground. He hath no form nor comeliness, and when we shall see him, there is no beauty that we should desire him. He is despised and rejected of men, a man of sorrows and acquainted with grief. And we hid as it were our faces from him. He was despised, and we esteemed him not. Surely he hath borne our griefs and carried our sorrows, yet we did esteem him stricken, smitten of God, and afflicted. But he was wounded for our transgressions, he was bruised for our iniquities. The chastisement of our peace was upon him, and with his stripes we are healed. All we like sheep have gone astray, we have turned every one to his own way. and the Lord hath laid on him the iniquity of us all. He was oppressed, and he was afflicted, yet he opened not his mouth. He is brought as a lamb to the slaughter, and as a sheep before her shearers is dumb, so he openeth not his mouth. He was taken from prison and from judgment, and who shall declare his generation? For he was cut off out of the land of the living, for the transgression of my people was he stricken. And he made his grave with the wicked and with the rich in his death, because he had done no violence, neither was any deceit in his mouth. Yet it pleased the Lord to bruise him, he hath put him to grief. When thou shalt make his soul an offering for sin, he shall see his seed, he shall prolong his days, and the pleasure of the Lord shall prosper in his hand. He shall see of the travail of his soul, and shall be satisfied. By his knowledge shall my righteous servant justify many, for he shall bear their iniquities. Therefore will I divide him a portion with the great, and he shall divide the spoil with the strong, because he hath poured out his soul unto death, and he was numbered with the transgressors, and he bare the sin of many, and made intercession for the transgressors.
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It's Music Room programming from BBN for an early Sunday morning, the Lord's Day morning, a morning that offers a wonderful opportunity to gather together with our brothers and sisters in Christ in our local assembly. Every Christian should desire to be with God's people when they assemble. The church service is where the power of the Word is brought to bear upon the hearts and lives of those who profess to be children of God.

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1: I don't want to be called a religious broadcaster because that's such a broad coverage. But to me, it's Christian radio, and we are Christian broadcasters, and that puts Christ right in the middle of it. We're not religious in our intent or religious in our purpose. We are here by the grace of God to share the gospel message, to teach the Bible, to share the truth, and without apology. I tell you what, I like to go back and look at the letters and the mail and the things that are happening. And in BBN, we're very conscious of the fact that if we don't have a constant inflow of people who are telling how the Word of God has affected them, how their home has been changed, their life has been touched by Jesus Christ, the Bible has made the difference. If that's not our purpose and focus, then we're missing it all. And that's why we're committed to the book. We're not committed to business. Yes, we're going to operate on very sound business principles. But we're not here for business. We're not here to merchandise anything. We're here to carry the truth of the gospel as the Great Commission, to go preach the Word of God to this whole world. And that's the Bible Broadcasting Network, our focus, our objective, and our goals.
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0: From a lifetime of personal study, years in the pastorate and Bible conference ministry, Dr. Lehman Strauss instructs and encourages with his teaching from the Word of God. We're glad you've joined us for Bible study time. Our current series is on the book of James. And now, here is Dr. Lehman Strauss.
1: James chapter 1, beginning with verse 9. Let the brother of low degree rejoice in that he is exalted, but the rich in that he is made low, because as the flower of the grass he shall pass away. For the sun is no sooner risen with a burning heat, but it withereth the grass, and the flower thereof falleth, and the grace of the fashion of it perisheth. So also shall the rich man fade away in his ways. Forming another strange paradox, these three verses speak simultaneously of poverty and wealth, which are two extremes of life, and how the true child of God should face each of them. Now, there are great lessons to be learned here, dear people. Some of us could not be trusted with wealth, and other people just go to pieces when they have nothing. And so God knows what is best for us. But just in case God will permit some of us to prosper in this world, let us stir ourselves to learn what our attitude toward worldly possessions ought to be. Now, it has never been my privilege to accumulate wealth, if I might call it a privilege. I am always thankful and I rejoice when I know of Christians prospering in material things. I'm happy because this is the only way that God's work can go on, through dollars and cents, and somebody has to pay the bills. And so I thank God for every Christian who prospers. We don't all have that opportunity. But just in case money should come, prosperity should come to any of us, there are some lessons that we ought to learn. Also, may I say that the right attitude is important in that you may be one whom God will never permit to accumulate this world's goods, but you might remain poor. And therefore, we have to have a right attitude toward poverty as well as toward wealth. Now, before we look at these conditions separately, let's examine them briefly together. In both, the believer is exhorted to rejoice. Let the brother of low degree rejoice. Let the rich man rejoice. Both are exhorted to rejoice, and the reasons are given. But that in which one is to rejoice is directly opposite from that in which the other is to rejoice. The Christian of low degree is to rejoice in that he is exalted. But the rich, he is to rejoice in that he is made low. Now, that's strange language. But the Bible contains what I'm going to call paradoxes, equally as strange as this one to the natural mind. For example, let me read some so-called paradoxes in 2 Corinthians 6, verses 8 through 10. As deceivers and yet true. Now, that's a paradox. As unknown and yet well known. Here's another. As dying, and behold, we live. Here's still another. As chastened and not killed. Another. As sorrowful, yet always rejoicing. As poor, yet making many rich. As having nothing, and yet possessing all things. Then in 2 Corinthians 12:10, when I am weak, then I am strong. That's a paradox. He that is greatest among you shall be your servant. That's a paradox. Now, James, in chapter 1, verse 9, is telling us that the brother of low degree is to rejoice in that he is exalted. Now, most professing Christians of my acquaintance complain if they cannot get ahead. Why do we do this? Simply because we have lost sight of our real calling and dignity in Christ. A Christian who is lacking in material things has undiminishing possessions, great wealth in the Lord Jesus. The low degree here of which James speaks is human appraisal. In Christ, the believer possesses more than the wealthiest of this world without Christ. A Christian may be of inferior degree financially, socially, but he need not be moved by his standing according to man's standard. God's standard does not go by one's place or one's face or one's race in this life. Every saved person can rejoice because his name is written in heaven, Luke 10:20. And beloved child of God, you and I constitute a chosen generation, a royal priesthood, 1 Peter 2:9. You see, we are of God's royal family, and therefore we are heirs of God's kingdom. And I say beware, lest any trial of poverty work a moral injury upon any one of us. Now, I'm willing to concede that for my part, I have found it easier in the past to rejoice when things come to me than when they are taken from me. And I confess that this failure was the result of a worse failure, namely, the inexcusable ignorance of my position and my possessions in Jesus Christ. The brother of low degree here in James 1:9, that is the person of humble position in this life, should rejoice in the elevated position to which the grace of God has brought him. No man comes too poor for the Lord Jesus to save. Jesus said, "The Spirit of the Lord is upon me, because he hath anointed me to preach the gospel to the poor," Luke 4:18. The gospel says, "Ho, everyone that thirsteth, come ye to the waters, and he that hath no money, come ye buy and eat. Yea, come buy wine and milk without money and without price." Isaiah 55:1. You see, dear friends, the gospel of the grace of God has a leveling effect. To a poor, blind beggar, our Lord said, "Arise." To rich Zacchaeus, he said, "Come down." Exodus 30:15 says, "The rich shall not give more, and the poor shall not give less." You see, this was the law of God concerning the ransom of souls in Old Testament times. Now then, the moment a believing sinner trusts Jesus Christ for salvation, that believing sinner becomes a child of God. And if children, Romans 8:17 says, then heirs, heirs of God and joint heirs with Christ. The poor in this world's goods who trust in Jesus have a standing before God equal to the richest saints. The redemption price for the poor man's soul was just as great as that for the wealthiest sinner. 1 Peter 1:18 and 19 says, "We were not redeemed with silver and gold, but with the precious blood of Christ." Dear brother and sister in Christ, the work you can do for God is just as necessary and fruit-bearing as that of the rich man, possibly more so. God needs some people to do the common tasks of life. All of us cannot afford to pay others to do the lesser tasks in this Lord's work. I know a wealthy Christian who will never soil his hands if he can avoid it. In a community door-to-door canvas for the purpose of distributing gospel literature, he will assist in the purchase of the tracts, or he will even pay someone to go from door-to-door to distribute them. But he himself has never been known to assist personally in the actual work. Now, I am not passing judgment on that person. I'm simply illustrating something. Let the brother of low degree rejoice that God has counted him worthy to serve in any capacity, whether it be the cleaning of the church building, the passing out of gospel tracts, the ministering to the poor, the paying for radio time. The lowliest servant of Jesus Christ is an honored and exalted saint in the eyes of God. Many lowly people, poor in this world's goods, have been exalted by God above the rich in this life. A maintenance worker in a factory, a devoted Christian and respected deacon in the local church, invited the factory superintendent to attend services on the Lord's Day. The prosperous and wealthy employer accepted the invitation, and upon attending that church service, he saw his laboring employee

In Matthew 11:29, I am meek and lowly in heart. And we read in Philippians 2:8-9, he humbled himself and became obedient unto death, even the death of the cross. Wherefore, God also hath highly exalted him and given him a name which is above every name. Philippians 2:8-9. Now, give some thought to those verses I just read. The royal Son of God stripped himself of the glory of his majesty, and he voluntarily became the Father's bond slave. Yes, and if you please, he became our servant. He said in Luke 22:27, I am among you as he that serveth. The Lord Jesus served well. He served God well. And he served us well when he became obedient unto death, even the death of the cross. Now notice, Philippians 2 says he humbled himself, but he did not exalt himself. It says, wherefore, God also hath highly exalted him. He humbled himself, but God exalted him. For the Lord of glory, the way up was down. And my dear friends, it's that way for each of us. Paul says, let this mind be in you. This pattern of Jesus leaves us no choice. We must be God's nothings if God is going to do something through us. So let us step down from the throne of self, and God will exalt us in due time. Let the brother of low degree rejoice. Poverty can produce great riches, according to 2 Corinthians 8:9. We read, for ye know the grace of our Lord Jesus Christ, that though he was rich, yet for your sakes he became poor, that ye through his poverty might be rich. Now this verse is closely related in meaning to the passage that we just read in Philippians 2. You see, had Christ remained in heaven, he would not have made many rich, but in coming from heaven to earth, he brought to every needy sinner God's riches. The riches of God's goodness, Romans 2:4, the riches of God's grace, Ephesians 1:7, and the riches of God's glory in Ephesians 3:16. You see, the Lord Jesus descended so low, and he gave so freely that he exhausted himself and impoverished himself of all his riches. But nothing was lost. We have been the recipients of all he relinquished. This is the strange paradox of obtaining riches through poverty. The believer's wealth can never be calculated in dollars and cents. Beloved Christians, we are rich in peace, in righteousness, in hope. And neither adversity nor ill health can take such wealth away from us. It is all because the Lord Jesus became poor. Thank God that he did become poor. Let the brother of low degree rejoice. Now James turns to the rich, and he says, but the rich in that he is made low. Now this thought borders on contempt of wealth. James warns the rich man throughout the epistle in chapter 2, verses 2 through 6, and again in chapter 5, verses 1 through 6, he warns, go to now, ye rich men, weep and howl for your miseries that shall come upon you. He speaks directly to the wealth, the wealthy. Now, somehow, I just can't bring myself to disagree with James, because there are some perils associated with accumulating wealth. Now, remember, it is not sinful to be rich, and God puts no premium on poverty. Just because we are poor in this world's goods, that does not make us spiritual. And because we are rich in this world's goods, does not necessarily mean that one is spiritual. Now James says to the rich, let the rich man rejoice in that he is made low. Paul says a word in 1 Timothy chapter 6 concerning wealth. He said, charge them that are rich in this world that they be not high-minded, nor trust in uncertain riches, but in the living God who giveth us richly all things to enjoy. But let the Bible speak about wealth and the wealthy. One of the snares into which the wealthy fall so often is their confidence in their riches, rather than in the Lord, so that they become possessed by their possessions. That's dangerous.
Sometimes

His wealth makes it difficult for a man to humble himself. Not always. Not always, but sometimes. Sometimes wealth makes man a target for Satan to attack with pride and a sense of superiority. And if anyone is listening to me who is rich in this world's goods, remember, my dear friend, you have nothing you did not receive. Everything you possess came to you by the mercy of God. And I would warn you today, do not trust in your riches. Paul said they are uncertain. What you have today could be gone tomorrow. There is a proverb that says, riches certainly make themselves wings. They fly away as an eagle. Proverbs 23:5. Our Lord Jesus said, how hardly shall they that have riches enter into the kingdom of God. Mark 10:23. There are few rich people who are sufficiently humbled to become saved. A rich man had come to Christ in quest of eternal life. He had inherited wealth, but not eternal salvation. What he possessed was only temporal, and he knew it. And the Lord Jesus put him to the test to see if he was willing to lay aside his temporal goods in order to get eternal life. But the young man was sad, and he went away grieved. For we read in Mark 10:22, he had great possessions. Then Jesus, talking to the entire group, took them all in a single glance. He said, with what difficulty shall they who have riches enter into the kingdom of God? The devil places many varied barriers in the way of all who would be saved. In the instance of the rich young ruler, it was his money. And then Jesus added, it is easier for a camel to go through the eye of a needle than for a rich man to enter into the kingdom of God. Now, our Lord does not declare it impossible for a wealthy person to be saved. Oh, no. But what he is stating is that it is difficult for a rich person to get saved. The hyperbole of the camel and the needle's eye teaches that he whose love of riches keeps him from submitting trustfully to Jesus can never be saved. That's the point. And so if we trust in our riches, and our trust in that wealth keeps us from bowing to the Lordship of Christ, then we will never find heaven. There's another biblical example that Jesus taught, found in the account of the rich man and the beggar in Luke 16, verses 19 through 31. The poor beggar named Lazarus died, you will recall, and his soul was carried by the angels of God to be with the believing dead who had died in the Lord, not because he was poor, but rather because he was a believer. Then the rich man died also, as the story goes on, and he went to hell and into conscious torment, not because he was rich, but because he would not believe. You see, it is with great difficulty that a man with riches enters into the kingdom of God. Let's return now to James and hear him speak to the wealthy believer, telling him to rejoice in that he is made low. For a Jew to accept Jesus Christ meant that he would be dispossessed of any and all inheritance. He would be cut off completely from loved ones as though he were dead. As a matter of fact, his relatives might even hold a funeral service for him, and as far as they were concerned, he would be dead simply because he denied the Jewish religion and turned to Christianity. Now, such a practice is not altogether ruled out even in our day. Paul testified in Philippians 3:8, yea, doubtless, and I count all things but loss for the excellency of the knowledge of Christ Jesus my Lord, for whom I have suffered the loss of all things, and do count them but dung, that I may win Christ. The mighty Saul of Tarsus was brought low, but he rejoiced, for in losing any earthly prestige and possessions, he gained eternal riches in the Lord Jesus Christ. When a wealthy person becomes saved, that wealthy person, like any other Christian, is called to a life of separation. Now, he does not at once step out of a wealthy class of the unsaved into a wealthy class of saved persons. If his heart is right with God, he discovers that in Christ he is no higher than the poorest of his brethren in Christ. Now, why should the rich man rejoice in that he is made low? Well, James tells us in these verses, because as the flower of the grass, he
shall pass away. You see, when death comes, the rich man will be just as the poor man. Both must leave everything behind when that last hour strikes. A lovely flower does not bloom forever, for its life and loveliness are soon gone. It is beautiful while it lasts, but its lifespan is so short. Well, learn the lesson, dear friends. Riches may be useful in this life, but death severs a man and his wealth forever. Let the rich Christian rejoice in his eternal wealth in the Lord Jesus Christ. Well, James is going to have more to say about money, so I'm going to say very little more about it now, except to comment on verse 11. He says, "For the sun is no sooner risen with a burning heat, but it withereth the grass, and the flower thereof falleth, and the grace of the fashion of it perisheth. So also shall the rich man fade in his ways. As a grass and flowers are scorched and wilted by a hot, dry wind, so will the rich man and his riches fade away from this earthly scene." Oh, what a warning to the rich. I have a friend who often says, "Do your giving while you're living, then you're knowing where it's going." Friends, if God has blessed you and prospered you, thank Him for it. If you have come by your money honestly, then rejoice in that. But oh, dispense with it scripturally. Lay up treasure in heaven. It could be that God, even now, has something to say to some of you about the type of ministry that has blessed your heart today. I do trust that God, by His Spirit, from His Word, has spoken to many today concerning the far-reaching ministry of radio. We're reaching people who are unsaved. I wish you could read the letters that come to us, seeking help, spiritual counsel and advice, asking how to be saved. And then the dear saints who have nothing of this world's goods to lend support to this ministry. Well, I don't want to say too much about it, lest you think that I'm pressing you for your money. But, oh, I have an obligation to God, and I trust you will receive it in the spirit in which I'm seeking to pass it on to you. There is a way which seemeth right unto a man, and with many it is the way of accumulating wealth. But the person who pursues that way will fade away in his purposes and pursuits. He will get nothing in the life to come. As the sweetness and beauty go from a fading flower, so is the wretched end of the rich man who forgets God. Let the person with wealth neglect the purpose and plan of God, and that man or woman leaves this life a tragic defeat. The true child of God possesses an inheritance incorruptible and undefiled and that fadeth not away, reserved in heaven. Thank God for that. The rich man, as a rich man, fades away, as do his riches. The Christian, as a Christian, and his inheritance never fade. Life at its best is brief and uncertain. John 6:27, "Labor not for the meat which perisheth, but for that meat which endureth unto everlasting life, which the Son of Man shall give unto you. For Him hath God the Father sealed." Well, our time is up. May God bless you. Let me hear from you this week, dear friends. We so much need your prayers and your help for this ministry. God willing, we'll be back same time, same station next week.

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1: Many of you have heard the stories. Someone dies and is revived back to life, returning with visions of the afterlife. So what really happened to these people? Did they really die and return from heaven? Well, stay with us to find out what is fact and what is fiction.

0: You've tuned into the question and answer program with our Bible teacher, Dr. J. Vernon McGee. This is a ministry of the Through the Bible Radio Network, and we begin our questions today with this one from a listener in Los Angeles who writes, could you please explain Hebrews chapter 1, verses 13 and 14?
1: And I'll have to turn to it. It's Hebrews 1, 13 and 14. It says, but to which of the angels said he at any time, sit on my right hand until I make thine enemies thy footstool? Are they not all ministering spirits sent forth to minister to them who shall be the heirs of salvation? So we have here actually a quotation from Psalm 110:1. First of all, let me say that what he is doing here, the writer to the Hebrews, he is attempting to set before us that the Lord Jesus Christ is God manifest in the flesh, that he's better than the angels. The angels in the Old Testament communicated with man for God. But now God, in the person of the Lord Jesus, he communicates directly with man. And he's a better communicator than the angels were. And he's using an Old Testament scripture now to prove that point. And he's not saying that the angels are those who minister to us today. All he's saying is that the angels back in the Old Testament ministered to the saints, those that were heirs of salvation. And there's many instances of that in the Old Testament. And that's all that he is saying there. He's not saying that they minister to us today. He didn't give that scripture for that reason. He gave that scripture to show that Jesus is superior to the angels as a communicator, as the one to speak to man, and that in the Old Testament, while the angels, they were just ministers, and the Son is more than that. Now, he never said to the angels, sit on my right hand either, but he did say that to the Son. That's back in the Old Testament, you see. Now, that's the reason that he's giving that. And I'm sure that the thing that prompted this question is that I have made the statement and continue to make the statement that angels do not today minister to Christians. My feeling is that the scripture that says their angels are before my Father in heaven, it really means the spirits of babies who've died. So that actually, there's no place in the New Testament where we're told we have guardian angels. Now, I'll tell you what we are told. We're told that we are indwelt by the Holy Spirit. Paul says, if any man have not the Spirit, he's none of his. And that's the mark. He also said in the 5th chapter of Romans that the Holy Spirit's been given unto us. We're told that on the day of Pentecost that the Holy Spirit not only baptized, not only filled, not only regenerated, but actually that the Holy Spirit indwelt the believers. And therefore, a child of God who's indwelt by the Holy Spirit won't need a guardian angel to follow him around. That is something that will not be necessary.
0: Our next question comes to us from a listener in El Toro, California. She says, during your study in the book of Amos, I noticed a translation difference in chapter 2, verse 3, when comparing the New International Version and the King James Version. The meanings of these translational differences seem to make an impact on the interpretation of the verse. Could you please explain which translation is correct according to the original manuscript? And what are the main reasons that you accept the King James Version over others?
1: He has asked a very important question. Now, the American Standard Version of 19:1 gives the same translation as yours does, and actually a great many of the other translations do the same. But the American Standard puts in the margin the King James translation to let you know that a change had been made and that they do not reject the King James translation. Now, here is something, though it is unimportant at this particular point, of just how you translate it. And I have gone back now and read several books on this particular verse. And it's been interesting to me that the interpretation that is given, even by several Hebrew scholars, actually did not depend on the original, but rather on their viewpoint, that is, their feeling, their understanding, their background. And therefore, here is a case where I'm sure that both translations actually would be acceptable, though they seem to give an altogether different meaning, and they do. And I think I should read what the King James says. It says, "Behold, I am pressed under you as a cart is pressed that is full of sheaves." And these new translations say, "Now then, I will crush you as a cart crushes when loaded with grain." Very candidly, I stuck to the King James, which I generally do. And I noticed some of my friends, one man especially who I consider an outstanding Hebrew scholar, called attention to the American Standard Version, but also to what was in the margin of the American Standard Version, and that's the one of 19:1. But he took the new translation because he felt that it was not giving a good, high, lofty viewpoint of God to say that God here was being pressed down. In other words, that he was like a cart that was overloaded with grain, and that as it went along through the mud, why, it gradually sank lower and lower in the mud. And that's not a very high view of God. Well, very candidly, my feeling is that it does reveal not only a high view of God, but it reveals something of the heart of God. And this is what I mean. Amos is definitely a book of judgment. Amos, as we said when we studied it, we call him the Shakespeare of the Bible. He writes like a Shakespeare, picturesque language. And he certainly sets forth the judgment of God. And we also made the statement that when we think of Amos today, we think of Amos and Andy. But in the Bible, it's Hosea and Amos. Hosea presents the love of God in judgment, and Amos presents the righteousness and the holiness of God in judgment. And yet you find in both of them that both are emphasizing not only the love of God in judgment, but the righteousness and justice of God in judgment. And I think here in Amos, where he's very strong, I think that actually God is saying here, and this was very specific sins. The Nazarite were those who had taken a vow never to touch the fruit of the vine, and the people were tempting them and getting them to drink, and it was one of the many sins that they were committing in that day. They were breaking God's laws, and I say this reverently, and I think this is a reverent view of God. God is saying, "You've put me in a hard place. You've put me in a difficult place. You're my chosen people. I want to save you. I want to exhibit through you my love. But you've departed from me. You don't represent me. You've given me a difficult decision. You've pressed me down, made it difficult, but I'll have to judge you because I'm a righteous and holy God." And this, I think, illustrates that our God is a God of love. You can do nothing to destroy God's love for you. He'll always love you. But above that is the holiness and righteousness of God, and God will judge even those that he loves. And you want this supreme exhibition of that? Look at the cross of Christ. God so loved the world that he gave his Son, his only begotten Son, the Son that he loved, if you please. And though you have the love of God when he took the sin of the world, why, the righteousness and holiness of God prevailed as it must always prevail. And I think this is a marvelous illustration of that. And for that reason, again, it may seem small when you go through that to take the position of the King James. But as I see it, it's very important to take that position. And this is another place where I find the King James translation much superior to these modern translations. I've taken this time today because I consider this rather important. In fact, supremely important in these days in which we live.
0: Our last question comes to us from a listener in Roberts, Montana, who writes, I had a recent discussion with a friend about people who have presumably died and seen beyond this world and then come back to tell about it. I told her that I didn't think they were really dead. I gave her the passage of Scripture in Luke chapter 16, verses 19 through 31. Was I right in giving her this passage, and could you explain your opinion on this issue?
1: The very interesting thing is that you have given the right scripture to this individual, and it could be added to, of course, if you wanted to go back and pick up what David said when that baby that he had by Bathsheba, the first one, died. Well, he had been in sackcloth and ashes asking God to spare the life, and when he did not spare the life of the little one but took the little one, David arose and laid aside sackcloth and ashes, and it says that he anointed himself, that is, he had a good bath and sat down to a banquet, and the servants thought it was strange, so strange that they dared to ask him what the meaning was, that the little one was dead now, he should be in mourning. And his whole point was that the little one, long as he was alive, there was a chance that he might be restored to life, and he was asking God for that. And that's the reason he went in sackcloth and mourning. But after the little one died, there was no chance at all of the little one coming back. And that is the statement that David made. David said, I cannot go to him, and he cannot come to me. In other words, the doorway of death is a door, and when you go through it, you're not coming back into this life through that same door. That is the thing the scripture makes clear, and the one that you have used here concerning the so-called parable that the Lord Jesus gave, and when I say so-called parable, I think that he took this from real life in that day about the rich man that died, Lazarus, the poor beggar. This is the only place, by the way, gives a name to any characters in a parable. And it leads us to believe that he's talking about the real thing. In fact, I do not think the Lord ever made up a parable. I think he drew them all from real life, and I'm sure this one was drawn from real life. Now, when the rich man found himself in a place of torment, he wanted some relief. And not only that, he wanted someone to go and talk to his brothers and warn them and tell them, and actually to send Lazarus and let him be the one to be the bearer of a message. And so the thing that the Lord Jesus made very clear, and he said this in verse 26 of Luke 16, and beside all this, between us and you, there is a great gulf fixed, so that they which would pass from hence to you cannot, neither can they pass to us that would come from thence. So that there have been restorations to life. And in the Old Testament, we have the widow of Zarephath, her son was restored to life. Nothing is said about that, no detail given at all. And the same thing is actually true concerning the ones that the Lord Jesus raised from the dead. You'd think that they might be in a sideshow or appear on somebody's television program and that sort of thing. But nothing like that happened at all, because it was played down rather than played up. And that was the exception to the rule. And today, it would be impossible for anyone to actually die, that is, have the spirit leave the body, and for them to be restored to life where they could give you a report on the other side. Now, I know that there are those that are doing that, are saying that. I know several people right here in Southern California, and people that I consider friends and consider actually sensible people, that is, more or less. And they make a statement that they always talk about going down a beautiful cavern, but I actually think they use another word to describe it, that it's a long hallway, as it were, and they go down that, and everything seems to be very beautiful, and everything seems to be very nice. Now, I do not believe that they died and came back. Now, I'm not discounting the fact that in a state of unconsciousness that they might have had a dream, and at the time of death for so many people, and so many that come right up to the door and do not step over, that they tell you, but probably the medicine they took or the weakness of the body, the condition of the body, caused them to have fantastic dreams. Now, that all could be true, but all of that took place this side of death. From the other side, nobody has returned to report on that except the Lord Jesus Christ. It's quite interesting. None of those that he restored back to this life gave any report at all on it. The Bible wants it that way, and the Holy Spirit has it that way for the very simple reason that to dwell on this type of thing is not the purpose of Christianity at all. That's not our message. It's not the message of the Word of God. Now, let me come back, because this is such a popular thing today. If you have noted over the past few years that the tendency of the American public is to go in for fads, go in for certain types of things that some of them are maybe a little idiotic. I remember when I was much younger, we went through the period known as the yo-yo period. Everybody had a yo-yo. I had a yo-yo at that time. Then later on, there came the hula hoop period. And everybody had a hula hoop. Now, by that time, I had matured to the place where I didn't think I could operate a hula hoop. So I didn't get one of those. But I did get one for my daughter. And I did try it out and came to the conclusion that that was not for me. But those are the periods we went through. And today, I've noticed that we go through the same thing. I can remember when golf was more or less of an old man's game, at least a mature individual, and then all of a sudden golf became very popular. And when I went to college, I played tennis a great deal at that time. In fact, I didn't care for golf at all, but I did enjoy tennis. But you know, it was difficult then to find anybody in the dormitory in college, they played tennis. There were very few of us that played tennis. And to get up a foursome is just a difficult thing to do. And so we played twosomes. And when I became pastor and came here to Pasadena, I still played tennis, and another pastor and myself. We couldn't find anybody else. We had to play with each other, but we were pretty evenly matched. And so we had a wonderful time playing tennis. Now, it's tennis, anyone, and when you say that, why, you're a swamp with people that want to play tennis. It's a fad. We Americans go in for fads. Now, the Christians do the same thing. Way back, many years ago, I can remember, when the tongues movement came along. Actually, it was a fad at that time, and it went across this country like a wave of the ocean. It was called glossolalia, and then it died out. Then it came back with an altogether new name, charismatic. And actually, glossolalia was the correct name for it. That means tongues, but charisma means gifts, and charis means grace, and charisma are the gifts that the Holy Spirit gives, and it doesn't apply to just one. But nevertheless, that was the way the movement was labeled, and it's still going on today. And I think it's largely a fad. And then after that, though, we got into another fad, and that was demonology. Do you remember that everybody was around talking about people being possessed with demons, and quite a few said they cast out demons? I remember I was with a preacher in a conference, and he got up and told the people he'd cast out a demon. It was quite a thriller, I tell you. It had people sitting on the edge of their seats. But recently, as far as I've heard, he's not casting out demons. And you know why? The fad is over. There are not many around doing that today. It's not in the fad stage, you see. It's not a hobby. Casting out demons was a little gruesome, you know. Now, after that came along the study of angels, and every preacher wrote a book on angels. All of a sudden, every preacher became an authority on angels, and they all wrote books on it, and that became very popular. And then after that, there came along death, and that is where we are right now. There is more talk today about death, the more weird it is, sensational that it is, the more that it appeals. We are in that particular period, and you have movies that have come along that have promoted that sort of thing and made it a popular thing, so that it's not strange that there are Christians telling you about the experiences they have. Now, somebody says, are you trying to say that they're charlatans, that they're not really legitimate? No, I think that these people are sincere, very sincere. I think they've probably been sick. The woman I referred to is a woman that's been very sickly ever since I've known her. And she had a very serious operation some time ago. And I'm of the opinion that she's very sincere about it. And she does listen to our program, and when she hears me say what I'm saying now, she'll think that I'm very terrible, that I'd even question that anybody that gives an experience like this did not go over into a period of actually the spirit leaving the body. And so that's the period we're in today, and I think the best thing to do is more or less to be nice and sweet to these people that are telling us they are having these experiences, and just realize that they'll get over it sooner or later. And I often wonder what's coming along next. I've tried to speculate on that, and I'm of the opinion that we might have some resurrections from the dead in the next year or two. I'm sure that we're moving in that direction, and there'll be those that will come on the scene that have been raised in the dead. And I'll be honest with you, they'll probably have some cases that will be convincing to the crowd, but I'm very sorry that I'm a cynic. I'm very skeptical. It took me quite a while to become a Christian, you know. I had some questions that had to be answered, and I sure got a lot of them about these folks today. So we'll pass on from that, but I've spent this time because I think it's important right now.
0: And with that answer, we come to the close of another Questions and Answers program. Dr. McGee elaborates on many of these issues and more in the numerous books, booklets, and CDs that we make available. 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More information about this ministry can be found by going to our website at ttb.org, where you can download the notes, browse our bookstore, or link to Facebook, Twitter, and our iPhone app. Until you can join us again next time, we pray that God will answer all your questions and solve all your problems.

confined to prison, abandoned by friends and nearing life's end, the Apostle Paul made an unusual threefold request in 2 Timothy 4. He asked Timothy to visit him, to retrieve the cloak he had left at Troas, and to bring some books and parchments. It's the latter that strikes me as significant. While Bible students differ as to what was written on these papyrus rolls and skins, the natural explanation is that they were portions of Scripture. No doubt Paul had read them often, but now he wanted again to be reassured by them. You see, a well-read Bible is the sign of a well-fed soul. Bringing you nourishment from the Word of God every day. This is the Bible Broadcasting Network.

When Jesus came to earth, he chose to share the experiences of those he came to save. He dwelt among us, tabernacled with us. And Jesus doesn't need to reacquaint himself with our earthly cares. The one who saves us remains connected to us and is deeply interested in us. Whatever life brings, we can be assured that the one who rescued us from our greatest foe, the devil, stands ready to help us in our times of greatest need.

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Hard to believe, we're about halfway through the month of August and heading into the final third of the year. 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

One of my favorite passages of Scripture is John chapter 3. And we read, picking up at verse 14, "As Moses lifted up the serpent in the wilderness, even so must the Son of Man be lifted up, that whosoever believeth in him should not perish, but have eternal life. For God so loved the world that he gave his only begotten Son, that whosoever believeth in him should not perish, but have everlasting life. For God sent not his Son into the world to condemn the world, but that the world through him might be saved."

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2: Welcome to Science, Scripture, and Salvation, a radio ministry of the Institute for Creation Research. In this program, we want to encourage you in your Christian faith by showing how scientific evidence supports the Bible, particularly the Genesis account. The book of Genesis lays the foundation for all matters addressed in the rest of the Bible: the nature of God, His sovereignty in creation, man's purpose, sin, marriage, family, and why we need a Savior are all introduced and explained in Genesis. When we see that the first and most foundational book of the Bible can be trusted in all matters, including science, it builds confidence in the rest of the inspired Word all the way to Revelation. I'm Frank Sherwin, zoologist and research associate with the Institute for Creation Research. Join me for today's show of Science, Scripture, and Salvation. We as creation scientists believe that in the beginning, God created. That means from the very big to the very small, God made it all. So in today's program, we're going to look at the very big and then shift gears, as it were, and look at the very, very small, understanding that God, the Creator, the Lord Jesus Christ, made it all. He's created an unbelievably big universe. It isn't possible to define or describe just how large the universe is. Nehemiah chapter 9 says, "Thou, even Thou, art Lord alone. Thou hast made heaven, the heaven of heavens, and all their host, the earth, and all things that are therein, the seas, and all that is therein, and Thou preservest them all, and the host of heaven worshipeth Thee." Psalm 14:1 states that the fool in his heart has said that there is no God. Atheists and pantheists are mere fools in the sight of the omniscient God, regardless of their intellectual achievements. Indeed, the atheist is someone who believes in the scientifically absurd, that nothing created the universe and everything in it. But Job chapter 9 says God performs wonders that cannot be fathomed, miracles that cannot be numbered. The universe is the totality of all matter and energy, space and time. A typical galaxy, for example, is a swarm of about 100 billion stars, with some having much more. For example, our own Milky Way galaxy is home to over an estimated 200 billion stars and about 50 billion planets. There's more than 100 billion galaxies, and the average is about 300 billion stars each. Well, that's 100 billion times 300 billion, giving the universe containing up to 300 sextillion stars, according to the AP News story, December 1st of 2010. Psalm 147 says that God tells the number of the stars, and He calls them all by their names. No telescope has ever seen beyond the galaxies to nothingness. When we build larger telescopes, we see deeper into space. We see more galaxies than we didn't know about in every direction that we look. Consider the immensity of the universe with its power. Psalm 19:1 says, "The heavens declare the glory of God, and the firmament showeth His handiwork." When we take a look at the immenseness of the universe, we see no limit. Did you ever wonder just how many grains of sand there are on all the world's beaches? Somebody has made the estimate, probably 10 sextillion grains of sand. That's 10 sextillion grains of sand, and each grain of sand is uniquely different. King David in praise declares in Psalm 139, "How precious to me are your thoughts, O God! How vast is the sum of them! Were I to count them, they would outnumber the grains of sand." Compared to our solar system's small rocky planets, the Earth looks pretty large. But Jupiter is 100 times as large as the Earth. It would take 1 million of our Earths to fill up the Sun. The red supergiant Arcturus is 1,000 times as large as our Sun.
3: Antares dwarfs Arcturus and is 1,000 times larger. And Antares is 1 billion times larger than the Earth. Unbelievably large red supergiant stars include Pollux, Arcturus, Aldebaran, Betelgeuse, Antares, Herschel's Garnet Star, KW Sagittarii, V354 Cepheid. And if V354 Cepheid was placed in the center of our solar system, it would extend to beyond the orbits of Jupiter and Saturn. There are other stars as well. The diameter of our sun is a mere 860,000 miles across. That means if you got in a car and drove 60 miles an hour, it would take you 5 years to drive around the sun just one time. A star called Mu Cephei, C-E-P-H-I, is 1,621 times the sun's diameter across. That's about 2 billion miles in diameter. God invites us in His Word to consider the greatness and wonder of the stars that He has created. Job 22 says, "Is not God in the heights of heaven? And see how lofty are the highest stars." Majestic as the stars in procession, says Song of Songs, chapter 6. As incredible as the majestic display of stars in God's universe is, it almost pales as to what scientists have been discovering in the submicroscopic world of biology, specifically a field called molecular nanotechnology. It is unbelievably sophisticated and complex, and we give God the glory.
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2: Welcome back to Science, Scripture, and Salvation, a radio ministry of the Institute for Creation Research. In part one of our program, we looked at incredible display of stars and galaxies found throughout the universe. The universe, it seems like it has no end. We also talked about the fact that there is another field on the very, very small scale called molecular nanotechnology. That is, looking at the submicroscopic world of biology using something called an electron microscope. One evolutionist said in 2000 in Nature magazine, volume 408, "If you could build a motor 1/1,000,000th of a millimeter across, you could fit a billion billion of them in a teaspoon." It seems incredible, he said, but biological systems already use molecular motors on this scale, end quote. Well, 1/1,000,000th of a millimeter is pretty small, considering that a millimeter is about the edge of a dime in thinness. Imagine taking a thin dime and dividing the edge 1,000,000 times. That's what we're talking about when it comes to molecular nanotechnology. But God has designed molecular motors that are far more complex than any of the molecular machines that have been produced artificially by man. There's simply no comparison of the protein-based molecular machines found in our trillions of cells. So nanotechnology means a study of molecular machines. In Nature magazine, volume 386 said, "Some enzyme complexes function literally as machines and come equipped with springs, levers, and even rotary joints." That's happening right now in our hundreds of trillions of cells that are found in our body, that make up our body. Indeed, the most complex molecular machines are proteins found within our trillions of cells. For example, DNA ligase repairs chromosomal damage within the cell's nucleus. God designed this enzyme to join broken nucleotides, and a nucleotide is simply a functional unit of the DNA molecule.
3: And these broken nucleotides are brought together by catalyzing the formation of biochemical bonds, a very, very sophisticated process, and it's going on right now in our bodies. In your high school biology class, you learned about a very small whip-like projection from a cell called the flagellum, designed for locomotion. Flagella in bacteria rapidly turn using a rotary motor. In past decades, more of this ultra-tiny protein motor has been determined, and is it ever complex? A very common bacterium is called E. coli. Some strains of E. coli are designed with flagella. Biologists began to study the E. coli flagellum and determined that it's powered by a constant torque, and a torque is a twisting motion, liquid-cooled, proton motor force-powered, reversible rotary motor. All of that packed into a tiny bacterial cell that you can barely see with a light microscope and is much easily seen using an electron microscope. And the structures of this flagellum are not to be believed. Tiny submicroscopic structures such as bearings, stators, rotors, filaments, and so forth. The kind of structures that we see in the universal joint of these large 18-wheeler trucks. The difference being that the flagellar motor is 1 million times smaller, designed by God. But as fabulous as that seems, recently, within about the past 10 years, a submicroscopic clutch has been discovered working inside of this tiny molecular machine called a flagellum. The National Science Foundation talked about a paper appearing in Science magazine describing for the first time how the flagellum's rotations are stopped so the bacteria stops moving. What scientists have found in Science magazine describes for the first time how the flagellum's rotations are stopped so that the bacteria stop moving. The stopping mechanism works that while a bacterium is swimming, it releases a protein that flows between the gear and the engine. This is an amazing process going on within a tiny, tiny submicroscopic engine. So much more can be found as we study the incredible design properties of the single cell that God has designed. Again, we maintain from the very big to the very small, God has made it all. Thank you for joining us on Science, Scripture, and Salvation, a radio ministry of the Institute for Creation Research. That's all the time we have for our program today, but we would love to connect with you through our website at icr.org. For over 45 years, ICR has equipped believers with evidence of the Bible's accuracy and authority by showing how science supports the Genesis creation account. Our scientists research the evidence for creation and communicate their findings through books, articles, DVD series, and conferences. 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

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This is your Manna for the Morning teacher, Lindsay Petit. Since the early 1970s, I've been a regular listener to BBN at its flagship station in Virginia, WYFI. Since 1991, I've been privileged to share in the ministry by teaching the Scriptures every Sunday morning. Thank you for your faithful support of this network of radio stations that gets the Word of God out around the clock and around the world.

The Apostle Paul recognized the danger of letting down in the singular task to which he had been called. He realized that it is possible to become disqualified, to lose the rewards given for service well done. So he concentrated all his mental and physical powers on proclaiming the gospel. Not even something good could turn him away from the best. In all things, he would be found faithful to his one calling. Lord, this morning, fill us with that same single-hearted devotion to serving you by giving you first place.

You know, a special crown of righteousness will be given by the Savior to all who conduct themselves in such a way that their lives clearly indicate that they eagerly long for His return.

We're all still growing up with a lot of maturing ahead of us. Paul reflects on his own spiritual journey, describing what real growth in Christ looks like. Today, Pastor Philip Miller introduces three keys to pursuing spiritual maturity. Let's learn why maturity isn't a finish line. It's a lifelong pursuit worth chasing. Join us later this morning at 11 o'clock, 10 o'clock Central Time for the Moody Church Hour with Pastor Philip Miller here on BBN. The title of his message is The Basics of Maturity. That's 11 o'clock, 10 o'clock Central Time, the Moody Church Hour on BBN.

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I'm Stephen Brown. Our time together in the early morning hours of a Sunday, the Lord's Day morning, is rapidly coming to a close. We have our theme song, To God Be the Glory. The news will follow. And then my good friend Hank Ferrier will join with you for more Music Room programming for you and your family on a Sunday morning here at BBN.

testifying of God's faithfulness and His love. We are BBN. And good morning, my friend, on this Lord's Day. I'm Hank Farrier, looking forward to being with you for the next few hours. The light of the world is Jesus. Let's hear a song about Him right now.

Glorifying our exalted Lord, we are BBN. Good morning to you again, my friend. Are you glorifying the Lord today? Lifting Him up? Exalting Him? The Bible says in Psalm 34, verse 3, "Oh, magnify the Lord with me, and let us exalt His name together." When you exalt someone, you magnify them, you lift them up.

You're beginning your August the 16th by listening to BBN, All Christian Radio. And we enjoy making new friends and hope you'll introduce us to some more of your friends by handing them some invitation to listen cards. These little cards have a fill-in-the-blank. If I were to die tonight, my soul would be in blank tomorrow. So they're witnessing tools, as well as a good way to tell your friends about BBN. Just call us and ask for some ITL cards at 1-800-888-7077.

One promise that we as believers have is that one day we will see Jesus face to face. When he returns, or when we go into eternity, the Bible says in 1 Corinthians 13:12, "For now we see through a glass darkly, but then face to face. Now I know in part, but then shall I know even as also I am known." The Apostle Paul, 1 Corinthians chapter 13, verse 12. Face to face, I'll see my Savior.

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We always enjoy going home, don't we? The Bible features several verses that compare heaven to a permanent home, a prepared house, or a better country. Hebrews 11:16 describes the ultimate desire of people of faith for a heavenly home. But now they desire a better country, that is, an heavenly. Wherefore God is not ashamed to be called their God, for he hath prepared for them a city. We have a special place prepared for us. Jesus says in John 14:2, in my Father's house are many mansions. If it were not so, I would have told you. I go to prepare a place for you.

On the hour, we'll see what's happening in the news this weekend. The news coming up at the top of the hour. Then a new Good News memory verse. You know, we have a new Good News verse every Sunday. And then after the Good News verse, we'll hear our Daily Bread. 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
1: With SRN News, I'm Ron Taylor. State police in Michigan have released new details about the victims in Friday's multi-scene shooting. Bob Agnew has the story.
2: State police have now released information about the ages and genders of the victims of a multi-location shooting in rural Michigan. They say at a home in Lake Township Friday, police discovered three victims who had been killed. They included a 45-year-old man, a 40-year-old woman, and a 16-year-old boy. In a separate home, police say they found another victim, a 53-year-old man. Earlier, police had confirmed the gunman, 39-year-old Chad Hickman, was found dead in the woods after a manhunt nearby, the body of a fifth victim, a 29-year-old woman. Bob Agnew reporting.
1: President Trump is pushing a tax change that appears to have overwhelming public support and could put more investment dollars back into the economy. Bernie Bennett has more.
3: A McLaughlin poll finds that voters support indexing capital gains taxes for inflation by nearly a 4-to-1 margin, 62% to 16%. Supporters say the change would prevent taxpayers from being taxed on gains caused only by inflation, while freeing up hundreds of billions of dollars in locked-up capital for new investments. The poll also shows strong support for expanding the capital gains exemption for homeowners, a move advocates say would encourage seniors to sell their homes and increase housing inventory for younger families. Bernie Bennett reporting.
1: Hurricane Lawla has skirted Hawaii's Big Island without making landfall and is expected to weaken very soon, but not before lashing the area with strong winds and drenching rain. The eye of the storm passed the island's southern tip without making landfall, the National Hurricane Center says. The powerful storm is expected to weaken soon. Hawaii's Big Island is its largest, and it has a population of around 210,000 people. More online at srnnews.com. This is SRN News.
4: That's the news of the changing world scene. Now here is the unchanging good news from God's Word. Joel chapter 2, verse 13. And rend your heart, and not your garments, and turn unto the Lord your God. For he is gracious and merciful, slow to anger, and of great kindness, and repenteth him of the evil. That's Joel chapter 2, verse 13.
5: Let a righteous man strike me, that is a kindness. Let him rebuke me, that is oil on my head. Psalm 141, 5.
6: Welcome to today's encouragement from Our Daily Bread. Wounds That Build and Heal was written by Marvin Williams and read by Wes Ward.
5: According to research, Gen Z can detect a false compliment a mile away. While the intention might be kindness, the members of that generation value something deeper, genuine respect and honesty. When truth is spoken, they feel respected, taken seriously, and are challenged to grow. But this is likely true for most of us. Psalm 141:5 gives voice to this wisdom. David wrote, "Let a righteous man strike me. That is a kindness. Let him rebuke me." In his prayer to God, he asks that he would welcome loving wounds from friends as kindness. David was intimating that real love doesn't dodge difficult conversations. It tells the truth, not to shame people, but to help them be drawn to God and not be drawn to what is evil. This passage reminds us that wise, truthful feedback isn't about tearing others down, but building them up. Let's not fear receiving correction from the right sources, and let's not shy away from offering it either. We don't need more sugar-coated words. We need people who are willing to speak the truth in love. Sometimes the words that sting the most are the ones that build us, heal us, and help us become who God made us to be. Today's encouragement was provided by Our Daily Bread Ministries.

My Lord has promised good to me. His word my hope secures. He will my shield, my portion be, as long as my life endures.

I've been to Calvary. In the King James Bible, the word Calvary is an English transliteration of the Latin word Calvaria, which the Latin Vulgate used to translate the Greek word cranion. What does it mean? Well, it means skull or cranium. Calvary, the place where Jesus was crucified. Probably called Calvary because the outcropping does indeed look like a skull. The place where Jesus gave his life for you. Have you trusted in Jesus? We would like to help you this morning. BBNChat. That's BBNChat.org.

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You will hear Manna for the Morning with Lindsay Poteet at 30 after the hour.

0: The Bible Broadcasting Network presents Manna for the Morning with your teacher, Reverend Lindsay Poteet. And now, with a timely lesson from God's Word for this Lord's Day, here is Reverend Poteet.
1: It is my joy to join you this morning on this third Sunday in August. And looking forward to our lesson today from Acts chapter 22. While you're getting your Bibles open, let me share with you a stanza of a hymn that many years ago, over four decades ago, I heard a lady who had no vision, she was blind, sing in our church. And it stirred my heart so much, I looked the words up and have written them down. And I want to share the first stanza of the hymn, "By and By When I Look on His Face," as it blessed me that day, and since then, may it be a blessing to you today. By and by, when I look on His face, beautiful face, thorn-shattered face, by and by, when I look on His face, I'll wish I had given Him more, more, so much more, more of my life than I e'er gave before. By and by, when I look on His face, I'll wish I had given Him more. Let's think about that now and give Him more even today and in the days that follow until we do, by God's grace, look on His face. So today we're going to be in Acts chapter 22, verses 3 to 15, a lesson I've entitled "The Gospel's Finest Product, Paul." Again, while you're getting your Bibles open and preparing to take any notes you may wish to take, let me remind you, these lessons are available ahead of time, as is information on a trip that we hope to have in January with a group going to Israel in mid-January. And if you're interested in that and would love to receive some of that information, we can email it to you or mail it to you. But to do postal mail, you need to call and give us your name and address for the lessons or the Israel information. The telephone number is 757-870-4782. For email lessons or to receive the Israel information by email, the email address is p1507@icloud.com. And I look forward to hearing from you and hope to get back to you as quickly as possible once I receive your request. Now, the gospel's finest product, Paul. Against the advice of his friends, Paul has returned to Jerusalem. The previous chapter, Acts 21, found the apostle arrested in the temple by the Jewish leaders. He would likely have been killed by the mob had not Roman authorities intervened. They bound him with chains and were leading him away when he kindly, politely asked permission to address the Jewish crowd. And so we pick up that address in verse 3 of Acts 22. And in verses 3 through 5, we have a catalog of his religious past. Verse 3, "I am a Jew, born in Tarsus in Cilicia, but brought up in this city," meaning Jerusalem, "educated at the feet of Gamaliel according to the strict manner of the law of our fathers, being zealous for God as all of you are this day." Paul shares with them that even though he is a Jew born in the diaspora, he was not Hellenized. He did not adopt and embrace the Greek culture. Rather, he was educated right there in Jerusalem, having sat at the feet of the highly regarded teacher Gamaliel. This identified him as a Pharisee, one holding the strictest interpretation of the law of Moses. And his zeal for God was every bit as passionate as theirs, which he will explain. Verses 4 and 5 conclude the catalog of his religious past. "I persecuted this way to the death, binding and delivering to prison both men and women, as the high priest and the whole council of elders can bear me witness. From them I received letters to the brothers, and I journeyed toward Damascus to take those also who were there and bring them in bonds to Jerusalem to be punished. even as they had tried to slay him at that very hour, so he shared that he also had pursued in persecution to death members of this sect they called the Way. The high priest and the elders could, if they would, testify to this on his behalf, they having given him warrants for the arrest of others, even in Damascus, who followed this Jesus. The apostle would have detained them, bound them, and brought them to Jerusalem for their punishment. And this is the catalog of his religious past. Now, in verses 6 through 11, he relates to them his confrontation by Christ. Verses 6 through 8, join me there. As I was on my way and drew near to Damascus, about noon a great light from heaven suddenly shone around me, and I fell to the ground and heard a voice say to me, "Saul, Saul, why are you persecuting me?" And I answered, "Who are you, Lord?" And he said to me, "I am Jesus of Nazareth, whom you are persecuting." Now Paul begins his personal testimony of an encounter with the risen Christ. Quite a powerful speech. Having exited Jerusalem through the Damascus gate, Paul had likely passed the site of the crucifixion of Jesus on the first leg of this 135-mile or so journey. As he drew near to Damascus on his errand of righteousness, as he would have called it, he was felled to the earth by a great light from heaven. Lying there on the ground, he addressed a voice, was addressed by a voice from heaven. It said to him, "Saul, Saul, why are you persecuting me?" Not recognizing the voice or knowing the identity of the speaker, Paul inquired as to who he was. Does his using the word Lord only show respect, or does Paul recognize some divine authority here? The immediate response from heaven came, "I am Jesus of Nazareth, whom you are persecuting." Dear friends, here please understand that Christ is the head of the body that he was growing, the church. And when Paul attacked the body, the head felt the pain because he is one with them. And this displays our union with Christ. Verse 9 continues the confrontation by Christ. "Now those who were with me saw the light, but did not understand the voice of the one who was speaking to me." This was a private conversation between Jesus and Paul. Those on the journey with him saw the light and heard the voice, but they did not understand what was said. I am reminded of my wife's prayers in her last days of dementia. It had robbed her of the clarity of speech, so when we prayed together, her utterances were a mystery to me. But since prayer is a conversation between the believer and God, it was not so important that I understand her. I know that God did. Verses 10 and 11 conclude the paragraph, confrontation by Christ. And I said, "What shall I do, Lord?" And the Lord said to me, "Rise, and go into Damascus, and there you will be told all that is appointed for you to do." And since I could not see because of the brightness of that light, I was led by the hand by those who were with me and came into Damascus. Perceiving that he was conversing with heaven's authority, Paul asked what he should do. Jesus responded with directions for Paul to rise and go to Damascus, where he would be told what he should do. The brightness of the light had temporarily blinded the apostle, so he depended upon the help of others in the caravan to lead him into the city. So the law officer gets arrested, and the leader gets led. God has a way of reversing our fortunes in life's journey, and oh, what a blessed reversal this turned out to be for Saul, and for the church, and for us even today. Catalog of his religious past, Acts 22, verses 3 to 5. The confrontation by Christ, verses 6 to 11. And now, in verses 12 to 15, we have commissioned for service. Join me in verses 12 and 13 together. "And one Ananias, a devout man, according to the law, well spoken of by all the Jews who lived there, came to me, and standing by me, said to me, 'Brother Saul, receive your sight.' And at that very hour I received my sight and saw him." Introduce Ananias. What a soldier of the faith. Little spoken of in the holy record, but always with high marks. This man was called on by the Lord to greet Paul, known as Saul in those days, and lay hands on him that his sight might return. Here Paul calls him devout, as Ananias was a godly man. The Jews in Damascus expressed high opinions of this man. A good reputation goes a long way in recommending the Lord to people. Having expressed knowledge of Saul's adversity to the faith, Ananias was reassured by the Lord that he has changed sides in that conflict. How comforting must have been the words of Ananias as he said, "Brother Saul, receive your sight." How wonderful it is to be called brother by another believer in Jesus. How confirming it was that what Paul had seen in a vision came to pass in full detail. The first face that Paul saw after temporarily losing his sight was that of Ananias. I rather expect he never forgot that blessed countenance. The day of salvation is always blessed. Commissioned for service continues and concludes in verses 14 and 15. "And he said, 'The God of our fathers appointed you to know his will, to see the righteous one and to hear a voice from his mouth. For you will be a witness for him to everyone of what you have seen and heard.'" When Luke said God had appointed Paul, he used a word that means to have taken in hand for use. Surely, when God began to prepare Paul for service, he made a good one. Few, if any, gospel tools used by the hand of God have been more effective than was Paul in drawing men to Christ and training them in the faith. He was like a combination evangelist and seminary professor in one person. Four specific things Luke noted that were objectives of God in Paul's life: to know his will, the desires and decrees of God would be experientially known in the life of the apostle; to see the righteous one; to be qualified as an apostle, this was essential, to have seen Jesus; three, to hear a voice from his mouth, and we can and do hear that same voice as we pore over the Holy Scriptures; and fourth and last, this last may sit apart from the others as their result, but it is still a purpose for Paul from God. You will be a witness for him to everyone of what you have seen and heard. The primary point of hearing from heaven is to share with earth. We do not receive things from God just to grow us, but to affect others as well. And I'll look forward to being with you next week, God willing, on Manna for the Morning.
0: This has been Manna for the Morning with your teacher, Reverend Lindsay Poteet, featuring a timely message from God's Word for this Lord's Day. Manna for the Morning is a production of the Bible Broadcasting Network.

where you hear Bible-centered programming for the whole family. We are BBN. Keep on the Firing Line, written by Bessie Hatcher in 1915. It's about how we as believers are in spiritual warfare. We should bravely stay at the front lines of service, resisting evil without retreating or giving up. Keep on the firing line.

In a few minutes, we'll hear the news again, and then we'll learn the history behind one of our favorite hymns, with Musical Reflections and Dr. Al Smith. Do you know that God loves you? The Bible says God so loved the world that he gave his only begotten Son, that whosoever believeth in him should not perish but have everlasting life. That was Jesus speaking. And Paul wrote to the Romans that nothing can break God's hold on us. I am persuaded that neither death nor life, nor angels, nor principalities, nor powers, nor things present, nor things to come, nor height, nor depth, nor any other creature shall be able to separate us from the love of God, which is in Christ Jesus, our Lord. You are loved.

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1: With SRN News, I'm Michael Harrington in Washington. The White House reports some countries are routing exports through third nations to avoid U.S. tariffs. Correspondent Bob Agnew explains.
2: The report says China has responded to 2018 tariffs by sending goods to other countries for packaging and assembly. White House Trade Advisor Peter Navarro says China launders exports through more than 40 countries, causing tax revenue losses of $19 to $26 billion each year. China's leader Xi Jinping is scheduled to visit Washington in September. Bob Agnew reporting.
1: The Trump administration is launching a new strategy to tackle homelessness, arguing that treating addiction and mental illness must come before simply providing housing.
3: HUD Secretary Scott Turner says years of housing first policies have fallen short, pointing to statistics showing 75% of homeless Americans struggling with drug addiction and 78% suffer from mental illness. Turner says housing remains important, but housing alone is not enough. The new Treatment First Toolkit, unveiled by HUD and HHS, aims to expand recovery services and connect homeless individuals with addiction and mental health treatment. HHS Secretary Robert F. Kennedy Jr. says lasting recovery starts with effective care, not leaving people trapped in addiction and homelessness. Ron Taylor reporting.
1: Luigi Mangione has pleaded guilty to federal stalking charges in the killing of UnitedHealthcare CEO Brian Thompson. He admitted to following Thompson to an investor conference in 2024 and shooting him on a New York City street. He faces life in prison. Reddit will join the S&P 500 this week, giving the wide-ranging online forum a boost in prestige and investments. The company will join the benchmark index as of Tuesday. The move comes weeks after Reddit posted strong financial results for the second quarter. This is SRN News.
4: That's the news of the changing world scene. Now here is the unchanging good news from God's Word. Joel chapter 2, verse 13. And rend your heart, and not your garments, and turn unto the Lord your God. For he is gracious and merciful, slow to anger, and of great kindness, and repenteth him of the evil. That's Joel chapter 2, verse 13.
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6: I can say without fear of argument that this song has captured the hearts of Christians more than any other song in our generation. I'm indebted to Mr. Stuart K. Hine, who was used of God to literally give this song to the world, for the thrilling story leading to its writing and its development. How Great Thou Art, in its original form, came from Sweden in 1885, over 100 years ago. It was a poem written by Carl Boberg, a 26-year-old preacher, in the summer of 1885, under the title O Stor Gud, which is translated O Great God. It was a warm summer day. Carl and some of his friends had gone to a meeting some 2 miles from home. On the way back, they were caught in a thunderstorm, and the storm broke, and the lightning flashed, the thunder rolled, and the wind swept across the fields, and then as quickly as it came, it was all over. The sun came out again, and with it appeared a rainbow. Then, as the rainbow disappeared, and the sun began to sink in the west, in the thrill of the evening, from a distance could be heard the song of the thrush, and the church tower sounding the tolling of the bell, memorializing a funeral that had been held that afternoon. The very atmosphere, the beauty of the surroundings, and the sound of the bell all combined to draw from the heart and mind of the young preacher a poem, the subject of which, after many translations in many lands, and after many years would become known as How Great Thou Art. Each translation helped enrich the poem as each country added its own particular flavor. But it was an English missionary by the name of Stuart K. Hine who worked in the western Ukraine and later in sub-Carpathian Russia who gave us the inspiring original English words as we know them today. As one looks back, one can't help but see the hand of God sending Hine to a particular area in which he worked. For he later said, "God put me amid unforgettable experience in the Carpathian Mountains. These experiences, plus the grandeur and beauty of his surroundings, did much to flood Hine with a feeling of awe and wonder at so great a God." This would eventually lead him to describe all of this in his own ways and words. In giving his account of events leading to the writing, Hine recalls the first Carpathian mountain village to which he climbed. He stood in the street, sang a gospel hymn, and read aloud John chapter 3. But a storm was gathering, and soon he had taken shelter in the home of a friendly schoolmaster who had been listening. Awe-inspiring was the mighty thunder echoing through the mountains. That was the way he described the experience, which would be the seed thought for his first stanza. Traveling on, Hine crossed the mountain frontier into Romania. There in the Bukovina, the land of the beech tree, he found believers, young and old alike. Together, through the woods and forest glades, they wandered and heard the birds sing sweetly in the trees. To the accompaniment of mandolins and guitars, they too burst into song, singing the Russian version of How Great Thou Art. Thus inspired by the awesome wonder of the surroundings, the works of thy hands have made, the beautiful melody, and the earlier mountain experience with its mighty thunder, there burst forth from the heart and mind of missionary Hine the first two stanzas. O Lord my God, when I in awesome wonder consider all the works thy hands have made, I see the stars, I hear the mighty thunder, thy power throughout the universe displayed. And when through the woods and forest glades I wander, and hear the birds sing sweetly in the trees, and when I look down from lofty mountain grandeur, and hear the brook and feel the gentle breeze. As Hine continued his work of preaching and distributing gospels in village after village, and had traveled some 125 miles, he had an experience which would give life to verse 3. He met a man and his wife who had owned a Bible for almost 20 years. It had been left by a fleeing Russian soldier, but they could not read it. The very year that Hine met them, the wife had taken the Bible, persevering day by day. With the word dictionary by her side, she began to learn to read it, and in turn began to read it to the villagers, who in wonder listened as she slowly and haltingly read the most wonderful story of the crucifixion. Tears began to flow as men and women fell to their knees crying to God. It was at that precise time that Stuart K. Hine came upon the scene and witnessed the amazing happening. People seeing the revelation of God's love at Calvary for the first time. It was then that he conceived stanza 3. And when I think that God, his son not sparing, sent him to die, I scarce can take it in, that on the cross my burden gladly bearing he bled and died to take away my sin. It was some 10 years later, 1948, that he conceived the fourth stanza. God used the years in between to impress upon Hine's heart the importance of the words home and heaven. As he worked among the many World War II refugees in Britain, the first question they would ask was, "When are we going home?" At such a time, what better message could he give to them but of the one who had gone to prepare a better home and who had promised to come someday to take his children home with him forever to a place called heaven. And so from his heart and these experiences there came the fourth stanza, "When Christ shall come with shout and acclamation and take me home, what joy shall fill my heart. Then I shall bow in humble adoration and there proclaim, My God, how great thou art. Carl Boberg's poem had traveled long and far, but at last it had reached a place in its transformation where it would inspire and bless the English-speaking church more than any other song had since the days of the Wesleys, all because of a dedicated missionary servant of God named Stuart K. Hind. I'm sure all of us have favorite choirs. There's one that I love to hear, and I could think of no better choir than the National Christian Choir to sing their arrangement of How Great Thou Art.

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Good morning, I'm Hank Farrier. 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Jesus is the light of the world.

You will hear history's greatest sermons at 30 minutes after the hour on BBN. A traveler is trapped deep at the bottom of a dark, steep canyon. He cannot climb out, no matter how hard he tries. Finally, a rescuer lowers a strong rope down into the pit, and the traveler simply reaches up, grabs hold of the rope with faith, and lets the rescuer pull him safely to the top. The deep pit represents our human state of sin. That lowered rope represents God's grace. Our empty hands grabbing that rope show that all we can do for our salvation is to trust in Jesus. You're saved by grace alone.

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1: Unshackled of Pacific Garden Mission presents History's Greatest Sermons, where we share the personal history of godly men who brought forth the truth of the gospel in powerful sermons to a world long ago. 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
2: All right, Kelly, welcome back. And to our listeners, welcome back. Thanks for joining us.
3: Yep, glad you can.
2: And now, before we get into today's sermon, I want to ask a preliminary question. What do you think about evangelism? Now, specifically, as a category, as a title, an evangelist.
3: Okay.
2: What do you think of that? Has our 20th century televangelist ruined it for us and we just don't use that term anymore? Or what do you think of this idea of an evangelist?
3: Wow. That is a spiky thing to come to an answer. I feel like I want a little time to think about that because it's gotten muddied.
2: Yeah.
3: Like evangelical. A word ends up getting baggage.
2: Yeah.
3: An evangelist does. So in the church sense, and to be an evangelist is exactly what God calls us to do. Mm-hmm. But we don't tend to put a title on it.
2: There's also, well, I believe one of the gifts of the Holy Spirit is this gift of evangelism. It's actually a thing.
3: Yes.
2: It's not just like a task or something that we're called to be a part of, but it's like it is actually a thing. I was thinking about it earlier this week because I feel like we highlight missionaries just generally, whereas I know a number of those missionaries are evangelist missionaries. They are actually out with a specific task. They're not just missionaries to a specific group or a need.
3: Yes, a task.
2: Yeah, they're also actual evangelizing.
3: Yes.
2: Like, and so that's something that came to mind. The reason why I'm asking is we're going to hear from someone who was of that kind of late 1800s, early 1900s, that like pre-revival, revivalist period. These men were called evangelists.
3: Yes.
2: That's literally what they did.
3: Yes.
2: But it wasn't to a foreign country, even though our minister today actually had been to many countries. Anyway, it was that idea of like, like where did this word go? What happened to it? Anyway.
3: Well, life happens to it. Yeah. There's a an ancestric family relationship up our line of a grandfather who was an itinerant evangelist.
2: Oh, yeah.
3: And his living was to go on a circuit from church to church to church. And on the other family line, a couple generations back of that, and it was an honored capacity.
2: Mm.
3: And in many ways, the whole family ends up serving it. In my husband's line, they were the singing Robins.
2: Right.
3: And they were. And you put those people in a room today, and it's awesome. So it's the messing that comes around with misuse that we might carry as baggage.
2: Right.
3: We want to lose that today, then.
2: We do. Well, part of the reason why I'm asking, and I'm also asking our listeners, you know, pay attention to these words. Sometimes on this show, we'll have a chance to introduce you to someone. They weren't just some of our great sermons of the past, 150, 200 years. Mm-hmm. They were pastors of a church. And I don't want to say, they were just pastors. I mean, pastors of a church for decades, 40 years at one church.
3: Yes.
2: And their sermons live even today.
3: Yes.
2: Others, they pastored nothing. They were evangelists, or they were in some other capacity within the church, but they traveled everywhere. So it's just this unique thing that, I mean, today we wouldn't, so much is digital. I feel like we do have digital evangelists today, and they wouldn't, I bet they would even do a little like, I'm not very comfortable with that term, but I bet they would. I bet it's just like, you're just an evangelist, aren't you? Like, don't use that word on me. I'm a YouTuber or whatever. Like the term is that they use.
3: How about this? There's a fire in the belly.
2: Mm-hmm.
3: That's what they say.
2: Yeah.
3: And the Lord places that fire very specifically in many of his servants.
2: Well, today we're going to hear from a man named John Wilbur Chapman. I'll tell you a little bit about him. I had to look him up. I'll be honest. I did not know very much about him. John Wilbur Chapman was born June 17th, 1859. This is quite a while ago. He attended a Quaker day school and a Methodist Sunday school.
3: Mm-hmm.
2: And apparently he committed his life to ministry by the age of 17.
3: Mm-hmm.
2: He attended Oberlin College, Lake Forest University, Lane Theological Seminary. He was ordained in 1881. So he would have been 22-ish years old when he was ordained as a minister.
3: Okay. So he was born just as the Civil War was at its height and coming of age just as, let's say, the World's Fair.
2: Yes. Well, I'll get to that in a second. He actually married several times, and that's kind of a sad story. I won't get into it, but he pastored several churches between 1882 and 1902. For about 20 years, he was pastoring churches. But during that time, speaking of the World's Fair, in 1893, mm-hmm. at the Chicago World's Fair, he preached with D.L. Moody.
3: Mm.
2: And now this is the World's Fair in Chicago, the one that the books are about, the movies, possibly the documentaries, the big one, the White City, you know, if you remember, they built that.
3: Yes.
2: If you read that book. Mm-hmm. But he preached a sermon called "The Master Has Come and Calleth Thee." And apparently it reached a lot of people. I mean, you're talking about everything that was happening in Chicago at that time. He's there. John Wilbur Chapman is there with Moody mm-hmm. preaching this sermon. And it started something of his evangelical
3: presence
2: mm. and his method.
3: Mm.
2: There was something about how he presented it. He's like, this works.
3: Yes.
2: And I don't mean formulaic. It was just this. It fit his personality. They said he was very refined and scholarly, as opposed to some of the other evangelists were loud or, you know, fiery, that kind of a thing. But anyway, he was... Chapman was influential in the revival movement.
3: Mm-hmm.
2: And as he was doing his evangelical circuit, he hired Billy Sunday to join him. And Billy Sunday is very different from John Wilbur Chapman. We've actually featured Billy Sunday on this program before.
3: Yes.
2: If you're interested, go back and look that up in our archives. Anyway, all of this background, just to say that John Wilbur Chapman had an interesting background of both church ministry, pastoring church for decades, and also this almost globe-traveling evangelism ministry and this revival, especially here in the States.
3: Mm-hmm.
2: It has been said that his sermons have reached over 60 million people.
3: Oh, my goodness.
2: I don't know how they track this.
3: Yes.
2: It's kind of like saying Billy Graham reached hundreds of millions. It's like hard to tell.
3: Right.
2: But, I mean, the fact that we're still talking about him today says a lot. A fun little fact, he also wrote a number of hymns. I found, like, I don't know, 10 or 12, which is kind of fun when they have a little, like, oh, I also write hymns. You know, that's kind of a fun little plus. I wish I could claim that, too. Anyway, so today we're hearing from John Wilbur Chapman. Some people just say J. Wilbur Chapman. And the sermon he's going to give is called Conversion. So let's listen to J. Wilbur Chapman and his sermon titled Conversion.
4: And said, verily, I say unto you, except ye be converted and become as little children, ye shall not enter into the kingdom of heaven. Matthew 18:3. Jesus Christ was the world's greatest teacher and preacher. Multitudes followed him because he taught them not as the scribes, but as one having authority. He came to them with the deepest truth of God, but couched in such familiar expressions and told in such a fascinating way that all men heard him and went their way rejoicing that so great a teacher had come into the world as the messenger of God. He desired to speak to them concerning the kingdom, and seeing on the distant hillside a farmer sowing a seed, he gave them the parable of the sower, and every farmer in his company began to understand his message. He told them the story of a woman baking bread, and in the spreading of the leaven, every housekeeper had a vision of one of the deepest principles of the coming kingdom. He gave them the account of the boy who went away from his home, breaking his mother's heart, and, according to tradition, putting her in her grave, causing his old father to bow his head in shame again and again. And yet, in spite of it all, his father loving him, and every listener learned from the story a lesson concerning the love of God, which could have been given to him in no other way. He was acknowledged as the world's greatest teacher and preacher. The text is introduced by the word verily, and this is peculiar to Jesus. The word calls a special attention to the coming message. It was as if he had sounded a bell and said, stop and listen. And wherever the word verily occurs, the Bible reader would do well to give heed to the message of Jesus. What hope is there for the moralist when Jesus said, except ye be converted? What hope can there be for the man who says God is so merciful that he will not allow him finally to be lost, when Jesus said, ye shall not enter into the kingdom, except ye be converted and become as little children. It will be necessary for us to read carefully verses 8 and 9 in this 18th chapter of Matthew, if we would be impressed with the importance of conversion. There are solemn words here. Wherefore, if thy hand or thy foot offend thee, cut them off and cast them from thee. It is better for thee to enter into life halt or maimed, rather than having two hands or two feet to be cast into everlasting fire. And if thine eye offend thee, pluck it out and cast it from thee. It is better for thee to enter into life with one eye, rather than having two eyes to be cast into hellfire. I have been told that there are two ways of reading this text. The first is as we have it in the King James Version. The second would make it read thus: Verily, I say unto you, except ye convert yourselves and become as little children, ye shall not enter into the kingdom of heaven. Those who hold to this second reading say that there is a difference between regeneration and conversion, that regeneration is God's part of the contract, while conversion is ours, that conversion is simply having the willing mind, while regeneration is God's imparting to us his own life, and to convert oneself is simply to be willing to be saved. And this is all important, for even God himself cannot save us against our wills. But I prefer to use, in my treatment of the text, the generally accepted idea of conversion, and wish my message to center around the following questions. What is conversion? How may I be converted? Do I know when I was converted? How may I know certainly? What is conversion? I own a piece of property, and you desire to purchase it. You pay me a price, and the property is transferred from my ownership to yours. It is a converted piece of property. This is just a hint as to what conversion is. We were sold under sin, and if any should object to this expression, we have sold ourselves under sin. Jesus came, and in the shedding of his own blood, paid the price of our redemption. As a child of God, I am bought back from bondage to freedom. To be converted is to be turned about. Going away from God, I turn towards him. With my face set away from heaven, I deliberately turn and accept Jesus, who said, I am the way, the truth, and the life. To be converted is to cross the line which separates light from darkness, and may be done as easily as if one drew a line in the path before him and stepped over it. Both of these would be by the act of one's will, but it's to be remembered that when by faith we accept Jesus, there is imparted to us a knowledge which comes from the Holy Ghost alone. While we seem to be acting in our own strength, yet really it is in the strength of God. Let it be remembered, however, that no two people may have exactly the same experience. There's an illustration of this in the healing of the blind men in the New Testament. I can imagine them having a convention and each giving his testimony. One declares that the only way to receive your sight is to have clay and spittle put upon your eyes and to wash in the pool of Siloam. Another ridicules this experience and declares that only the touch of the fingers of Jesus is necessary. Still another speaks and emphatically declares that even the touch of Jesus is superfluous, for at the command of Jesus, he saw clearly. Another says that instantaneous sight is impossible, and describes his own experience when he saw men like trees walking. But when all have given their testimony, they finally unite in declaring that whereas they once were blind, now they can see. And after all, this is the important matter. A friend of mine described a number of people who came to view the Angelus, that celebrated masterpiece of Millet's. Some people admired the perspective. Others, the figure of the man. Others, that of the woman. One man simply stood aghast as he looked and exclaimed, "What a marvelous frame that picture has!" And no two people expressed the same opinion concerning the masterpiece. How could we expect them to have the same experience in coming to Christ? It may be that some will say, "Why insist upon conversion when my life is a moral one?" And my answer is that the difficulty with morality is that it is worked out according to men's standard and falls far short of God's. In my first pastorate, I had a blind man as one of my hearers. He used to walk about the village where I preached, generally without a guide, and apparently went as easily as a man with eyes. He had a little stick in his hands, with which he touched the trees and the fences, and seemed to know by the very sound where he was. One day at noon, when he should be going home, I saw him walking rapidly away from his home. I finally convinced him that he was going in the wrong direction, and he asked me to set him straight, which I did. Going in the new direction, he used his stick in the same fashion, used his legs in the same mechanical way. But the difference between the man in the first instance and the second was this, that in the first picture he was going away from home, while in the second he was going homeward rapidly. The trouble with man's morality is that it is self-centered and not Christ-centered if he is rejected. How may I be converted? For from the text which says, "Except ye be converted," it would seem as if some power outside of ourselves must be working in our behalf, and this is true. The foundation of it all is the atonement by Christ, his sacrificial death upon the cross. Rejecting this truth, there is no hope for us. In our sinful condition, the Spirit of God rouses us, convicts us of sin, convinces us of our need of a Savior, and finally, God, in his grace, gives us the strength to yield, and we pass from darkness to light. Sometimes great need drives us to light, as in the case of Nicodemus, while again, great sin compels us to come to him, as in the case of the thief on the cross.

it. This appealed to the dying man, and he said, "Where shall I read?" The officer said, "Begin with John's Gospel." And he did so. He read through 2 chapters without making a mark, and through 15 verses of the 3rd chapter. Then he came to the 16th verse, which is a picture of the very heart of God. And he reached for his pen and marked the verse red. When this much of the story had been told, we reached the old captain's room and passed the threshold to find the bed empty, for he was gone. "I wish you might have seen his Bible," said the captain. "I sent it to his family recently. There was not a page in it that was not marked red." Over his bed swung a pasteboard anchor. Marked upon it were these words, "I have cast my anchor in safe harbor," for he had gone home. Do you know when you were converted? That is, do you know the exact time? There are 2 extremes and experiences in this matter. I recall the experience of an old man who sat in my lecture room one Friday evening, and just as the hands of the clock marked the hour 9:30, he said, "I will," and came to Christ. That was the moment of his conversion. But as for myself, I have not had this experience. I do not know just when I turned to Christ. It must have been when I was but a small child. One of the best women I know has had an experience similar to mine, while one of the greatest preachers in the land has told me that he was a drunkard until he was 21 years of age, and then, on his knees, by his father's deathbed, he came to the Savior. After all, it is not so much a question of the knowledge of the day, or the hour, or the month of one's conversion, as do we now know Christ? How may we know that we have passed from death into life? Certainly not with our feelings as a proof, for they change as the sands shift on the seashore. If our feelings be the foundation, then we may be in the kingdom and out of it a great many times a day. It is not always to be determined by a great change in one's life, for men who have not accepted Christ have had such an experience. There is only one sure way of knowing it, and that is on the authority of the Word of God. John 5:24. "Verily, verily, I say unto you, he that heareth my word, and believeth on him that sent me, hath everlasting life, and shall not come into condemnation, but is passed from death unto life." And John 6:47. "Verily, verily, I say unto you, he that believeth on me hath everlasting life." It's said that Napoleon, while riding in front of his soldiers, lost control of his horse when a private stepped from the ranks, seized the horse's bridle, and saved the officer's life. Napoleon saluted him and called him captain. "But, sir," said he, "I'm not a captain, only a private." "Then," said Napoleon, "I will commission you captain." And immediately he stepped into the company of those officers. They ordered him to the ranks, but he said, "I am a captain." "By whose authority?" they said. If then he had replied, "Because I feel like a captain," how ridiculous it would have been. Pointing to Napoleon, he said, "I am a captain because he said it." Thus, with God's word as a foundation, we stand secure. Do not forget to notice that we are told that we must come like little children. Not like the philosophers of the world, but like little children who always trust implicitly those who are about them. If we would be saved, we must be willing to be taught, and we must sometime make a beginning. Then why not now? Some years ago, John B. Goff visited a home in a New England city, and the heartbroken mother told him that her boy, who was an inebriate, was confined in an upper room in the house, which was much like a cell. The great temperance leader went to speak to him and said, "Edward, why don't you pray?" And he said, "Because I don't believe in prayer." "But," said Mr. Goff, "you must believe in God." And he replied, "I do not believe in anything." "I am sure you are wrong in this," said he, "for I know that you believe in your mother." Then there came a new look into his face when he said, "Yes, I believe in her." "Well," said Mr. Goff, "you must then believe in love. Let us fall upon our knees and pray." And the young man began, "O love,

0: And the Spirit of God said unto him, God is love. And he changed his prayer and said, O God. And then came the same Spirit and said, God so loved the world that he gave his only begotten Son. And he said, O Christ. And when he said this, the deed was done. He immediately rose from his knees, and he has been free ever since.
1: That was J. Wilbur Chapman, portrayed by Tom Geitsch. Now, the director of this program, Timothy Gregory, was there at the recording of this sermon, and he had a chance to ask Tom Geitsch, the actor who portrayed Chapman, a few questions. Let's listen in on this little bit of conversation they had.
2: So this is a piece from probably 1900s, early 1900s. It's from a different era, obviously, and you can hear that in the language. Did you prepare differently or have a different strategy for taking on something like this?
0: Well, the language is in places a little bit more formal. It's almost kind of lawyerly. So it's like and I approached it that way, as a lawyer making his case. And yet one of the wonderful things is the fact that you'll have these very formal parts, but then he'll go into one of his stories, and it becomes much more personable. And while the language still has something that's from a different time period, the idea is so down to earth, so universal. So now, it made it easy.
2: Is there anything, as you were either preparing for it or even doing it just now, that struck you? That is there any moment in the sermon that resonated with you for a particular reason, or something that surprised you or impacted you in a way that that you noticed?
0: Well, there are two moments that kind of stood out for me. The one is the fact that the idea that you can come to God with just a little faith and you can build from there, or he will build for you from there. And the other part was the transformation at the very end of the man from, I don't believe anything, to finding a way to work using logic and God's help, work through that to a very firm belief and a much better life.
2: Good.
1: Very cool. I really like hearing the impact that these sermons have had, not just on our listeners, not just on us personally, but the very people involved in the production of this show. So that's very cool. Thanks, Tom. I appreciate your insight on that.
3: It's also good that Tom had a little bit of a rodeo bull to wrestle, because it was very archaic at the beginning.
1: At the beginning, I remember that, yes.
3: Yeah. And you have to kind of make your way through that and find a cadence. But all of a sudden, it just sort of clicks in, because Chapman begins to give examples. And it stops being esoteric. It stops being just of the thought and academic, and becomes very, very real. His pastoral heart pokes through.
1: I've, as a little side note, I've worked on a lot of audio content. Mm-hmm. And the stuff that's nonfiction, the stuff that's informational, educational, one of my very favorite phrases to say is, for example, and it's just like, yes, finally, I get to hear something a little more human, the relatability factor to it.
3: Yes, yes.
1: The foundational scripture of this sermon was Matthew chapter 18, verse 3. Except ye be converted and become as little children, ye shall not enter the kingdom of heaven. And usually, at least in my experience, they usually focus on what does it mean to be as little children?
3: Mm-hmm.
1: He took this thing and focused exclusively on what does it mean to be converted.
3: And he gave two examples. And the way that this played, his second example sort of caught my ear as, uh-oh. But the first example, he calls it the more accepted example.
1: Mm-hmm.
3: And he talks about the Holy Spirit's involvement. And the second example, or fork in the road, there is this place where it's really kind of on us. And he takes a little while to explain it, but that is really where the nut of today's problems lie.
1: Mm-hmm.
3: And I don't think it's been any different in all of human history. When we bring it down to us, then the check sheet's all wrong.
1: Right.
3: It does not work. And there's scripture about this. How do you know? How do you know?
1: Yes. One of my favorite places to go is the book of 1 John, or the letter of 1 John.
3: Mm-hmm.
1: It's just a simple list. And I don't mean a checklist that gets you into heaven. It's just a simple way to help me stay on track to know, how do I know I'm living in the light?
3: Yes.
1: How do I know I'm not calling God a liar, for example, which is a big deal. When it's funny, because Chapman never mentioned it. I was really waiting for him to go to 1 John, and he never does. He stays in this passage from Matthew, which is great.
3: But I thought of it. As a homeowner, you get into gardening or you don't, hire a landscaper or whatever. But as a gardener, you learn to look around and note the signs. Anybody who's a husbandman and has an orchard looks at the signs. And if I'm growing apples, I can look at the leaves, I can look at the color, I can look at the fruit, I can look at the ground underneath, and I can know certain things. As we walk in love with people, we can look at them. How you doing today? And it's prompted because they don't look quite right. So there are signs or fruits. The apple tree is going to produce apples. It's in its nature. But when it's doing well, you know.
1: Yeah.
3: Spiritually,
1: and
3: very true.
1: Yes, and these signs of conversion is that. It helps us stay on track to make sure that we're really following in the right steps. My favorite takeaway was that as we're converted, it is not based on our feelings. It's not based on a great life change, as he put it. It can only be based on the authority of the Word of God. That is crucial and vital, not just to me and what's going on in my life, but I know the culture at large, that anything that comes to our salvation has to be based on the authority of Word of God. Otherwise, I just get to make it up.
3: Right.
1: And that's scary.
3: And what a great picture of the infantry soldier.
1: Mm-hmm.
3: When questioned, you know, what happened to you? You're supposed to be this. Well, he said it.
1: Yeah.
3: And that was Napoleon.
1: Yes.
3: And Napoleon had every right to say it. And it was done, regardless of anything else. God alone has the right to say it. And when he says it, it's done.
1: Well, I encourage our listeners to read 1 John. It's a great letter that explains how we know that we're moved from darkness to light, to know that we're truly converted. And it is based exclusively on the authority of God's word. Hey, if you have any questions or if you have any thoughts on today's sermon or other episodes we've done, we'd love to hear from you. Our email is podcast@unshackled.org.
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5: With SRN News, I'm Michael Harrington in Washington. Democratic socialists are racking up wins in Democratic primaries by claiming to represent working-class Americans. But a closer look suggests the movement is driven by a very different crowd.
6: A recent New York Times column notes that just 4% of DSA members hold working-class jobs, while 80% of members over the age of 25 have college degrees. It also found that recent DSA-backed candidates perform stronger in highly educated counties, not working-class areas. The group's agenda includes higher taxes on the wealthy, policies advancing transgender ideology, and defunding the police, positions critics argue are far removed from the priorities of many blue-collar voters.
5: That's correspondent Bernie Bennett reporting. New numbers are fueling the debate over which administration delivered better paychecks. Unleashed Prosperity says the comparison between President Biden and Trump tells a stark story on affordability. Here's correspondent Ken Lorman.
7: Economist Steve Moore of UP says inflation-adjusted wages, or real wages, fell nearly 4% during the Biden years, reducing Americans' buying power. By contrast, he says real wages under President Trump's current term are up about 1.2%. Moore argues that while the gain is modest, it's a move in the right direction and a sign that workers are finally getting ahead instead of falling behind. Ken Lorman reporting.
5: Rescue teams in eastern Indonesia have recovered four more bodies after a magnitude 7.7 earthquake struck the day before, bringing the death toll to 51. Thousands have been displaced. The U.S. Geological Survey says the powerful quake hit the Flores region at a depth of 6 miles yesterday. Residents fled in panic as tsunami warnings were issued and later lifted. At least 235 aftershocks followed. This is SRN News.
8: That's the news of the changing world scene. Now here is the unchanging good news from God's Word. Joel chapter 2, verse 13. And rend your heart, and not your garments, and turn unto the Lord your God. For he is gracious and merciful, slow to anger, and of great kindness, and repenteth him of the evil. That's Joel chapter 2, verse 13.
5: Now with a BBN Ministry update, here's our Public Relations Ministry representative, Rob Dalton.
9: At the halfway point of the 1914 Major League Baseball season, the Boston Braves were in last place, a familiar position for the past decade. They played in an old wooden 10,000-seat ballpark that they rarely filled with fans. Then everything changed. From July 4th to October 6th, the Miracle Braves went an incredible 68-19. Suddenly, fans were coming, and they outgrew their ballpark. The neighboring Red Sox graciously allowed them to finish the season at the larger Fenway Park. Those Braves went on to their first World Series and swept the powerful Philadelphia Athletics in four games. The growth of the fan base and success on the ball field led the Braves to build a new ballpark, and in August of 1915, they moved into Braves Field, then the largest ballpark in baseball. Sometimes growth creates greater needs, but also greater opportunities. When Dr. Lowell Davies sat in BBN's first studio in Norfolk, Virginia, he could not have imagined what God would do. 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

prophet, though trials should come. Let this blessed assurance control that Christ

standing for that old-time religion, we are BBN. And it would stand to reason that we believe that God is alive. He has to be. That's one of the characteristics of God, his eternality. He always has been, and he always will be. Of course, there are those who say God is dead. But we know differently, don't we?

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And I hope you'll follow us on social media too, such as Facebook, X, and Instagram. Like our posts and comment on them and share them and reply to them. And that way more and more people will see those posts and find out about BBN. And thank you for listening on the radio this morning, or on the internet, however you're listening. 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We're glad that you're there. We have some good news to share with you this morning.

Are you hanging in there this morning, my friend? Two frogs were in a deep pail of cream. One frog just lost heart and said, "There's no way out. We're done for." The second frog decided to keep kicking, even though he could not see a way out. He kept paddling and paddling. Eventually, he whipped up a heavy cream, and that turned into a pat of butter, and it climbed out of the pail. Sometimes you just have to keep pushing and pushing, my friend. I hope you realize, though, that we need to rely upon God. Whatever we do, we can do all things through Christ who strengthens us. Keep paddling, keep pushing, but rely upon the Lord.

0: Romans 8:17 teaches that as we trust Christ as Savior, we become heirs of God. The Roman concept of being an heir is interesting. The beneficiary doesn't wait until the death of the benefactor to receive the benefits. The benefits are immediate. Today, on the Morning Bible Study with Warren Wiersbe, we'll see that Ruth became an immediate recipient of blessings when she put herself at the feet of Boaz, and then she was able to bless others. Thank you for joining us as we wrap up our series titled Put Your Life Together. Let's join our teacher as he wraps up in Ruth chapter 3 and then share some thoughts from chapter 4.
1: Life is sometimes filled with rude awakenings, and some of these awakenings are pleasant and some are unpleasant. Adam woke up and discovered that God had created for him a wife. Jacob woke up and discovered he was married to the wrong wife. But Boaz suddenly awakened at midnight, and he discovered there was a woman at his feet. We read the account in Ruth chapter 3, beginning at verse 8. And it came to pass at midnight that the man was startled and turned himself, and behold, a woman lay at his feet. And he said, Who art thou? And she answered, I am Ruth, thine handmaid. Spread therefore thy skirt over thine handmaid, for thou art a near kinsman. And he said, Blessed be thou of the Lord, my daughter, for thou hast shown more kindness in the latter end than at the beginning. Inasmuch as thou followest not the young men, whether poor or rich. And now, my daughter, fear not. I will do to thee all that thou requirest, for all the city of my people doth know that thou art a virtuous woman. And now it is true that I am thy near kinsman, howbeit there is a kinsman nearer than I. Tarry this night, and it shall be in the morning, that if he will perform unto thee the part of a kinsman, well, let him do the kinsman's part. But if he will not do the part of a kinsman to thee, then will I do the part of a kinsman to thee as the Lord liveth. Lie down until the morning. And she lay at his feet until the morning. And she arose up before one could recognize another. And he said, Let it not be known that a woman came into the floor. Also he said, Bring the cloak that thou hast upon thee, and hold it out. And when she had held it, he measured 6 measures of barley, and laid it on her, and she went into the city. And when she came to her mother-in-law, she said, How hast thou fared, my daughter? And she told her all that the man had done to her. And she said, These 6 measures of barley gave he to me. For he said to me, Go not empty unto thy mother-in-law. Then said she, Sit still, my daughter, until thou know how the matter will fall. For the man will not be in rest until he have finished the thing this day. What Ruth did that night she did by faith, trusting in the grace of God. And what Boaz did he did by grace and in love. Because grace always responds to faith, and love always responds to submission. Boaz is, of course, a picture of our Lord Jesus Christ. And so what Boaz did for Ruth illustrates what our Lord does for us when we put ourselves at his feet. There are 3 responses recorded here. When you yield yourself to the Lord and put yourself at his feet, these are the responses that you can expect. First, He accepts you. You see, Ruth was an outsider, and according to Ephesians chapter 2, she had absolutely no claim on any of the promises that God had given to Israel. You'll recall in Deuteronomy 23:3 that the Moabites were condemned and were not allowed to come into the congregation of God. But listen to Ephesians 2:11. Wherefore, remember that ye being in time past Gentiles in the flesh, verse 12, that at that time ye were without Christ, being aliens from the commonwealth of Israel, strangers from the covenants of promise, having no hope and without God in the world. Now, this is a picture of Ruth, and she's a picture of every outsider, every unbeliever. She was a Gentile, worse than that, a hated Moabite. She was an alien. She had no claim to the covenants that God had given to Israel. She was under condemnation. She had no hope. She had no promises. God had never delivered his gracious promise to Moab. God gave his promise to the people of Israel. But what did she do? She trusted the God of Israel. She put her faith in the Lord. Thy people shall be my people, and thy God my God, she said in chapter 1, verse 16. Chapter 2, verse 12, Boaz said to her, The Lord recompense thy work, and a full reward be given thee by the Lord God of Israel, under whose wings thou art come to trust. Under whose wings, that phrase does not refer to getting under the wings of a mother hen. That refers to the wings of the cherubim in the tabernacle. In Psalm 36, we read, How excellent is thy loving kindness, O God! Therefore the children of men put their trust under the shadow of thy wings. They shall be abundantly satisfied with the fatness of thy house. Psalm 61, verse 4, I will abide in thy tabernacle forever. I will trust in the covert of thy wings. Where are these wings? In the tabernacle. Because there in the Holy of Holies, you had the cherubim with their overshadowing wings. And so when Ruth put her faith in the living God, she moved into the Holy of Holies, and now she knew the God of Israel. It's interesting to note in verse 9 of Ruth 3, when she said, Spread therefore thy skirt over me, she was saying to him, Actually, spread therefore thy wing over me. It's the same word that is used back in chapter 2, verse 12. In other words, if he accepts all of this arrangement, he would just put his cloak over her. This was his way of saying, I am accepting you. He not only accepted her, but he blessed her. Verse 10, Blessed be thou of the Lord, my daughter. Now, when you trusted Jesus Christ as your Savior, when you put yourself at his feet, he accepted you. He put his wing over you. You are no longer an outsider, an alien, a stranger. You are no longer living without hope and without God. When you trust him, when you put yourself at his feet, he responds by accepting you. You are accepted in Jesus Christ. You are not accepted in your own merit, your own works, your own character. The thing to do is simply to accept your acceptance. Enjoy it. Relish it. Rejoice in it. Don't be shackled to the past. Notice in verse 9, she did not say, I am Ruth the Moabitess. She said, I am Ruth. And her past is now gone. Don't be shackled to what you were or what you did or what people said about you. Don't be shackled to the experiences of the past that can drag you back. The Lord Jesus Christ accepts you when you yield yourself to him. There's a second response that he gives. He not only accepts you, but he assures you. In verse 11, And now, my daughter, fear not. That's one of the great statements. Fear not. Here she has put herself at the feet of the Lord of the harvest, and he says to her, Now don't be afraid. If today you find yourself fearing, then the only thing to do is to start falling at the feet of the Lord Jesus Christ. When you put yourself at his feet, you grow in this loving relationship that takes away fear. He says to her, Don't be afraid. He assures us. He also assures us that he keeps his promises. I will do to thee all that thou requirest. I will keep my promises. In verse 13, If the other kinsman will not do his part, then I will do the part of a kinsman to thee. How do we know that we don't have to be afraid? Because we have his promises. The word of God drives out the fear that's in our hearts. And so he calms our fears. He assures us, I will keep my promises. I will solve your problems. He said, I know that you have a problem, and I'm going to solve it for you. There's another kinsman who has prior claim, but don't you worry about this. I will take care of it. Now, the Lord sometimes works for us, and sometimes he works in us, and sometimes he works through us to solve our problems. This was a problem Ruth could not solve herself. Naomi could not solve it. Only Boaz could solve it. There are some problems that God helps us solve for ourselves. There are other problems he brings people into our lives to solve them. And there are some problems only he can solve the problem. So he assures us, he calms our fears. He says, I will keep my promises, I will solve your problems, and I will meet your needs. He said, don't go back to Naomi empty-handed. I think there's a little bit of humor here, because Naomi had complained that she'd come home empty. And the word had gotten out that Naomi's name was now Mara, bitter. And she was bitter because her hands were empty. And I think that Boaz smiled a little bit when he said, go not empty unto thy mother-in-law. In other words, here's a down payment on all of the wealth you are going to have. Don't worry about a thing, because I am going to meet all of your needs. And so when you yield yourself at the feet of the Lord Jesus, he accepts you. And he assures you. And thirdly, he assists you. Now we find Boaz working for Ruth. You see, in chapter 2, Ruth was working for Naomi. And in chapter 3, Ruth is working for Boaz. But now Boaz is going to start working for Ruth. Ruth has been out there in that field, and she's been gleaning and picking up the grain. And now he says to her, you just calm down, because I am going to go work for you. You know, our Boaz in heaven is working for us. On the cross, he finished the work of salvation. And now up in heaven, he is working on our behalf. He intercedes for us. He's praying for us. He's building our lives. He's working in us and working for us. In all of his praying, in all of his providence, he's building a home for us. He is preparing tomorrow for you. He assists us when we put ourselves at his feet. Now Boaz is working for Ruth. And Naomi assures her, sit still, my daughter, until thou know how the matter will fall, for the man will not be in rest until he have finished the thing this day. The Lord Jesus finishes whatever he starts, being confident of this very thing, that he that hath begun a good work in you will perform it, complete it until the day of Jesus Christ. Now Boaz was faithful to keep his word. Boaz had all of the resources necessary to do what needed to be done. And just as soon as it was daylight, he found his way to the city gate. He waited for the people to show up. He waited for the other kinsmen to arrive, and he began the proceedings to do two things. Number one, to redeem the property, and number two, to redeem Ruth. So don't be afraid to put yourself at the feet of the Lord Jesus Christ. Don't be afraid to yield yourself to him. He is the Lord of the harvest. He is the wealthy Boaz, the mighty man, who has all of the resources necessary to put your life back together again. In chapter 1, Naomi gave Ruth some very bad counsel, but here in chapter 3, she gave her some very good counsel. Sit still, my daughter. You know, when God is working for you, the best thing to do is just to sit still and wait. Be still and know that I am God. Those two verses belong together, don't they? Sit still, be still. I think sometimes we ruin things by rushing around. We get nervous. We get upset. We're trying to help God do something that only he can do. And God says to us, now just sit still, my daughter. Just sit still, my son. I'm out working for you. There's no need for you to fret and worry. When that sun came up that morning, it was the dawning of a new day for Ruth. God can put your life back together again if you will give all the pieces to him. And instead of being a burden, you will be a blessing. You will then become a channel of blessing and joy, and that blessing will spread into many areas of life. Let's look at Ruth chapter 4, beginning at verse 9, and let's discover five different areas of life that received blessing because of Ruth. I know that you want to be a blessing. You don't want to go through life being a burden, creating problems for people. You don't want your life falling apart, and you certainly don't want your life to cause others to fall apart. If we're going to be a blessing, we have to put ourselves at the feet of Jesus and let Him have His way. In Ruth chapter 4, verses 9 and 10, we see the first area where the blessing came. Ruth was a blessing to Boaz. And Boaz said unto the elders and unto all the people, Ye are witnesses this day that I have bought all that was Elimelech's, and all that was Kilian's and Mahlon's of the hand of Naomi. Moreover, Ruth the Moabitess, the wife of Mahlon, have I purchased to be my wife, to raise up the name of the dead upon his inheritance, that the name of the dead be not cut off from among his brethren, and from the gate of his place. Ye are witnesses this day. It's interesting to note how the relationship changed between Ruth and Boaz. In chapter 1, Ruth did not even know Boaz. They were strangers. In fact, being a Moabitess, Ruth was a stranger to everything that Israel had, the covenants, the promises, the hope, the blessings, the word. None of these blessings were in her life. And so they were strangers in chapter 1. In chapter 2, they became acquaintances. She realized that she was gleaning in the fields of Boaz. And oh, how gracious and kind he was to her. And he was her benefactor in chapter 2. They were acquaintances. Then she discovered he was a kinsman. And in chapter 3, she put herself at his feet, and he received her and said, I will marry you. And so the benefactor becomes the potential bridegroom. And then in chapter 4, they were married, committed to each other for life. And God used Ruth to be a blessing to Boaz. Boaz loved Ruth. Boaz wanted Ruth for himself. Boaz was gracious and good, generous and kind, and he poured out all of his love upon this sweet little girl from Moab. The only way she could get in to the tribes of Israel was by marrying someone like Boaz, and he paid the price. It was not cheap either. Not only did he purchase the land, but he purchased Ruth. Literally, she became a slave, but she never thought about that because she loved him so much. Have you ever stopped to think that you and I should be a blessing to the Lord Jesus Christ? Ruth was a blessing to her kinsman redeemer. You and I should be a blessing to our kinsman redeemer, the Lord Jesus. We are a part of His bride. We should bring joy to His heart. We should seek to honor His name. We should rejoice in His presence. Are you today a blessing to your Lord? That may be a new thought to you. You might have prayed today, Lord, help me to be a blessing to my family, help me to be a blessing to people at the church. But have you ever said, oh God, I want to be a blessing to you? Can the Lord look down upon us and say, here is my beloved child in whom I am well pleased? In verses 11 and 12 of Ruth chapter 4, Ruth was a blessing to the village, to the town of Bethlehem, and all the people who were in the gate. And the elders said, we are witnesses. The Lord make the woman who is come into thine house like Rachel and like Leah, which two did build the house of Israel. And do thou worthily in Ephratah, and be famous in Bethlehem. And let thy house be like the house of Perez, whom Tamar bore unto Judah, of the seed which the Lord shall give thee of this young woman. You see, when Naomi came back to Bethlehem, bringing Ruth with her, she did not bring much blessing. She was bitter. She was complaining against the Lord. She was not the best neighbor. She was not the most joyful friend. But now Naomi and Ruth have had their lives put back together again, and the village is saying, "The Lord bless all of you." There were two requests that they gave, this crowd that had gathered at the gate. Number one, be fruitful. Build a family. They mention Rachel and Leah, who had been the founders, really, the mothers of Israel. And Judah, of course, was a son of Leah, and Bethlehem was in the tribe of Judah. Up till now, the house that Naomi and Ruth had built had been torn down. Naomi lost her husband, Ruth lost her husband, Orpah lost her husband, and then she went back to Moab. They had no children. Everything fell down, but now they're starting to build. Be fruitful and build. Build this lovely family. For what purpose? To be famous. May the Lord make you famous in Bethlehem. Well, we would not be thinking much about Bethlehem were it not for Ruth, because Ruth gave us ultimately David, and David ultimately gave us the Lord Jesus Christ. And we don't think of Bethlehem today as a place of death. We think of Bethlehem as a place of life, because there in the little town of Bethlehem, the Lord Jesus was born. She was a blessing to the village. They said, "We want you to be fruitful, and we want you to be famous. We want you to build the name of our city. We want you to bring great glory to the name of our city." Thirdly, she was a blessing to Naomi. In verses 13 through 16, "So Boaz took Ruth, and she was his wife. And when he went in unto her, the Lord gave her conception, and she bore a son. And the women said unto Naomi, Blessed be the Lord, who hath not left thee this day without a kinsman, that his name may be famous in Israel. And he shall be unto thee a restorer of thy life, and a nourisher of thine old age, for thy daughter-in-law who loveth thee, who is better to thee than seven sons, hath given him birth. And Naomi took the child, and laid him in her bosom, and became a nurse unto him." Ruth loved Naomi so very, very much, and she was loyal to Naomi, and she lived to serve Naomi. And now that Ruth is married, she can be an even greater blessing to Naomi. She bore a grandson to Naomi, and this grandson helped to maintain the name of these people in Bethlehem. This is important to a Jew, of course. And the women said to Naomi, "You know, when you get older now, this boy's going to help you. He's going to restore your life. He's going to nourish you." When Naomi came back to Bethlehem, she complained because her hands were empty, but now her arms are full of a beautiful little life that one day is going to bring into the world the Son of God. We have a genealogy at the end of this book, and you see Obed, the little boy, was the father of Jesse, who was the father of David. And when you go down a number of generations, the tribe of David, the family of David, gives to us the Lord Jesus Christ. Ruth was a blessing to Naomi. Now this woman has a full heart and a full home and full arms and hands, and she is just thrilled at what God has done. Quite a contrast in the attitude of Naomi from chapter 1 to chapter 4. What made the difference? Boaz. Boaz came on the scene, and everything changed. Ruth put herself at the feet of the Lord of the harvest, and everything changed. Well, she was a blessing to Boaz, and she was a blessing to the village, and she was a blessing to Naomi. She was also a blessing to the whole nation of Israel. Here in verses 17 through 22, we have the genealogy that ends with David. Now, that's an interesting thing. Here's a genealogy ending with the name of David. The name David means beloved. And David, of course, is the one whom the Jewish people revere so highly. It was David who established the kingdom after Saul made a mess of it. It was David who wrote so many of the Psalms and gave us a part of the Word of God. It was David who made provision for the building of the temple. He got the plans for the temple from the Lord. He gathered the material wealth for the temple. David organized the priests. David wrote the songs. And David even manufactured some of the musical instruments. And all of this was for the building and the ministry of the temple. But most of all, David was an ancestor of the Messiah. God chose the family of David through whom the Messiah would come into the world. And so here is little Ruth, a blessing to the whole nation of Israel. One of our problems today is we don't realize, we don't believe that one individual can make much of a difference. We're so accustomed to big numbers, big conventions, and big committees, and big organizations. But one person can make a difference. Because of Ruth's faith and obedience and submission, the nation of Israel was blessed with their Messiah. Well, this leads us to the fifth area of blessing. Because of Ruth's obedience and submission, she was a blessing to the whole world. Here we are today studying, many centuries later, the life of this dear woman, Ruth. She has been a blessing to the whole world. She reminds me of Mary of Bethany. Mary of Bethany came to the feet of the Lord Jesus. She poured out her love in devotion to him as she poured out that ointment. And the disciples criticized Mary. Judas, of course, wanted that money. He said, why wasn't this ointment sold and the money given to the poor? But Jesus rebuked them. He said, you leave her alone. What she has done is going to be spoken of throughout the whole world. Now, that night when Ruth put herself at the feet of the Lord of the harvest, she had no idea that her name and her testimony would be spread throughout the whole world. But it has been, and it will continue to do so until our Lord Jesus Christ returns. And so her story is a blessing. Her testimony is a blessing. Her example is a blessing to the whole world. But most of all, because of her obedience, as I have already said many times, the Lord Jesus Christ came into the world. Bethlehem became the birthplace of the Savior, and that Savior is the Savior of the world. Boaz is a beautiful picture of Jesus Christ, our kinsman redeemer, who purchased a whole world of lost sinners by his blood shed on the cross. Well, God can put your life together again. No matter how much trial you may have gone through, no matter how much difficulty you may have caused yourself, in the end, there can be glory and blessing, if not here, at least in heaven forever, if we will let God have his way. It's true, God does not always give happy endings in this world. Sometimes we wonder why certain things happen. But when the child of God is in the will of God, he doesn't have to be afraid of the providence of God, because God will work out his blessed will in a beautiful way and accomplish his purposes. Have you put yourself at the feet of the Lord of the harvest? I don't know where this study finds you today. You may be running away from God. Remember, Naomi tried to run away. It didn't work. You might be trying to cover up your sins. Naomi tried to cover up. It didn't work. You may be bitter, angry with God, or angry with people. Well, Naomi was angry and bitter, but it didn't do her any good. It was not until Ruth put herself at the feet of Boaz, entrusted her future to him, that things began to change. And now in chapter 4 of the book of Ruth, all of these people who at one time were carrying burdens, fighting battles, all of these people became a blessing to one another. Do you want to be a blessing to people today? Do you really want the blessing of God to flow through your life to encourage other people? Then put yourself at Jesus' feet and let him have his way. Gracious Father, help us now to surrender. We want to be a blessing to others. We want to be a part of the answer, not a part of the problem. And so help us to surrender, to stop running away. Have your way in our lives through Jesus Christ our Lord. Amen.
0: When the Lord puts a life together, the beneficiary enjoys immediate blessings as a child of God. But more than that, he or she becomes a blessing to the glory of God. However, we need to be careful. If we're submitting to Him for what we can get out of our commitment, we're not going to enjoy God's blessings. Our desire should be to know the Lord and glorify Him. 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

We go to church in just a few minutes. The Moody Church Hour begins on the hour here at the Bible Broadcasting Network. 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
1: I never lose the wonder of the power of the Word of God to change a life. Let me tell you what happened. There's a verse over in the book of Hebrews, and this happens many times, but I share this unique one. For the Word of God is quick and powerful and sharper than any two-edged sword, piercing even to the dividing asunder the soul and spirit and a joint and marrow, and is a discerner of the thoughts and intents of the heart. Now let me tell you what I really think God's saying here. This book will get to the very bottom of your life. And you know what? It does. In fact, I'll share this story with you because it's just kind of says what happens here at BBN so frequently. One of the listeners called in, and she was had listened to us for quite a while, and all of a sudden, she got upset, and she said, "I want to know who gave that preacher so much information about her life." She even threatened, this listener even threatened, to get her attorney to look into where that information was leaked out. Now, mind you, she's listening to BBN, and in her mind, we have probed into the very depths of her life as has happened. Well, you know what it is. It's Hebrews 4:12, the Word of God. This is a living book, the God-given book to you and me, and it is a sword of the Spirit, not of the flesh. It's a sword of the Spirit. And as you put on that armor of God and take the sword of the Spirit, which is the Word of God, you know, you are a dangerous person out there for a person who is living in sin and corruption and conviction within their life. You share it. As you share the Word of God with people, you quote the Scripture, it is a sword to them. So use it today.

Hello there, my friend. I'm Hank Farrier, thanking you for joining us today in the place for spiritual refreshment, BBN. How do you know the will of God? Well, through obedience and renewing of your mind, as the Bible says, searching the Scriptures. It's more than just a feeling. The Bible says in Romans 12:2, "And be not conformed to this world, but be transformed by the renewing of your mind, that ye may prove what is that good and acceptable and perfect will of God."

Reaching out with the gospel, we are BBN on this Lord's Day. If you're going to travel today, do some visiting, maybe encourage someone in the hospital, I hope you'll drive safely today, and thank you for listening to BBN. Thank you for serving the Lord. Only fear the Lord and serve Him in truth with all your heart, the Bible says. For consider how great things He hath done for you.

telling the old, old story of Jesus and his love. On this Sunday, we're BBN. And we praise the Lord for what he's done. What does it mean to praise the Lord? Well, it means to enthusiastically ascribe absolute worth, honor, and gratitude to God for who he is and what he has done. That's praising the Lord. Let's do that today.

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2: With SRN News, I'm Michael Harrington in Washington. Democratic Socialists are racking up wins in Democratic primaries, claiming to represent working-class Americans. But a closer look suggests the movement is driven by a very different crowd.
3: A recent New York Times column notes that just 4% of DSA members hold working-class jobs, while 80% of members over the age of 25 have college degrees. It also found that recent DSA-backed candidates perform stronger in highly educated

0: populated counties, not working class areas. The group's agenda includes higher taxes on the wealthy, policies advancing transgender ideology, and defunding the police, positions critics argue are far removed from the priorities of many blue-collar voters.
1: That's correspondent Bernie Bennett. Conservatives say the movement reflects affluent, educated liberals embracing policies that they can afford. New numbers are fueling the debate over which administration delivered better paychecks. Unleash Prosperity says the comparison between the Biden and Trump years tells a stark story on affordability.
2: Economist Steve Moore of UP says inflation-adjusted wages, or real wages, fell nearly 4% during the Biden years, reducing Americans' buying power. By contrast, he says real wages under President Trump's current term are up about 1.2%. Moore argues that while the gain is modest, it's a move in the right direction and a sign that workers are finally getting ahead instead of falling behind. Ken Lorman reporting.
1: Rescue teams in eastern Indonesia have recovered four more bodies after a magnitude 7.7 earthquake struck the day before, bringing the death toll to 51. Thousands have been displaced. Taliban rulers celebrating the fifth anniversary of their return to power in Afghanistan. They claim to have brought stability and ended decades of conflict. However, a top United Nations official warns of grave human rights crises. This is SRN News.
3: That's the news of the changing world scene. Now here is the unchanging good news from God's Word. Joel chapter 2, verse 13. And rend your heart, and not your garments, and turn unto the Lord your God. For he is gracious and merciful, slow to anger, and of great kindness, and repenteth him of the evil. That's Joel chapter 2, verse 13.

Charles Finney once said, "Revival is nothing else than a new beginning of obedience to God." Let you and I pray for revival today in our land. We certainly do need it. And thank you for listening to BBN. I'm Hank Farrier. Have a great day.

Have you ever climbed to the top of a tall mountain? And from that vantage point, you can see for miles in every direction? Well, in Matthew chapters 24 and 25, Jesus climbed the Mount of Olives with his disciples. And from there,

0: gave them and us an extraordinary view of future events, all to prepare us for the end of this age. Welcome to the Sunday Sermon on Through the Bible. I'm your host, Steve Schwetz, and you're in for a treat as we share Dr. J. Vernon McGee's message titled, From the Top of the Mount of Olives. Before we get started, though, let's hear from a couple fellow passengers riding along with us on the Bible bus. First, we hear from David, who wrote, I was raised in the church, but I never knew Jesus. I walked away from the church when I was 16. I became a cross-country truck driver, and while trying to find a station on an AM radio, I stumbled across this Southern-speaking pastor who spoke in a way that reminded me of my grandfather. In those days, while driving, you would lose the radio station before you could hear the whole program. As the miles and years rolled by, I spent more time searching for Through the Bible and other ministries that spoke to my heart. In 1988, on a Saturday, I was parked at the TA truck stop in Ontario, California. I had just finished listening to Dr. McGee. I lay in the truck's bunk and reread the scripture that he had just taught. With tears flowing and a heart breaking, I asked Jesus into my life. I heard him knocking on the door, and I knew I had to open the door to him. Because I spent so much time on the road and the chance to go to church was few and far between in those days, I quickly fell away. But I still would listen to Through the Bible when I could tune it in. God is so good and has blessed me in so many ways I can't even begin to count. One of those blessings happened in 1997 when God took me back to the same TA truck stop on a Saturday. As I parked the truck, I listened closely to Dr. McGee. I laid down and reread those scriptures. Once again, the tears flowed and the heart was broken, and I opened the door for my Lord and Savior, Jesus Christ. This time, I knew I had to stay grounded and keep my house swept clean. There has been no turning back. I now have the app on my phone, and I listen every morning as I start my day. If you had asked me in 1988 where I would be today, I would have told you I would still be pushing those old trucks across the country, but God had other plans. I am an ordained pastor, and I'm grateful to Dr. McGee for being faithful to always teaching the truth. Well, thanks, David, for sharing your story. I often drive by that spot on the 10 freeway in Ontario, and now I have a new reason to praise the Lord as I do that. It's such a great story. It really does illustrate perfectly how God's arms are always open wide. I'm glad to have you aboard on the Bible bus, brother. And then here's a note. This is from Glenna in Texas. I'm about to wrap my first complete five-year journey. I loved Jesus before, but I am really crazy about him now. With each lesson, he allows me to see him more clearly than the day before. He's so wonderful, lovely, and right about all things. His word has brought deep satisfaction to the hunger and thirst I had before I got on the Bible bus. I still thirst and hunger, but I know feast time is coming every day with the next lesson. Thank you for your dedication and consistency with Dr. McGee's teaching. I'm thankful to be a contributor to this program by prayer and financial support. Keep up the good work. See you in heaven. Well, it's great to hear from you too, Glenna. 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Now, if you'd like to join us in taking God's whole word to his whole world, whether through prayer or by helping provide maybe a tank of gas for the Bible bus, you can visit ttb.org, click donate in our app, or call 1-800-65-BIBLE, or write to Box 7100, Pasadena, California, 91109. In Canada, Box 25325, London, Ontario, N6C6B1. Let's pray. Heavenly Father, thank you for your word that reveals your plans and purposes for the world and for our lives. Would you give us understanding as we listen together and prepare our hearts to make them ready to trust you? In Jesus' name, amen. Now here's a Sunday sermon on Through the Bible with Dr. J. Vernon McGee.
1: Judging from the pictures that have been released of the astronauts' flight to the moon, there are spectacular views of the Earth from out in space. And we are blue-looking, different, frankly, from any other star in the universe. And when I listen to them describe the topography of the moon, so I went out then in the break in a rift in the clouds, we could see that pale moon. And as I looked there, I thought of those men going around the moon. What a thought. And they had not only a spectacular view of the Earth, but a spectacular view of the moon also. And from their vantage point,

point they probably thought they could see forever. 23rd chapter, where our Lord denounced the Pharisees in the harshest language that's found in the Word of God, and he concluded it with one great emotional upheaval. You and I tonight do not properly appreciate how much he loved Jerusalem and how much he loves that lion and how much he loves that people, his own people. You and I tonight cannot comprehend that, nor can we understand that. And so he concluded it by giving out this great emotional cry. Oh, Jerusalem, Jerusalem that killeth the prophet and stoneth them that are sent under her, how often would I have gathered thy children together, even as a hen gathereth her chickens under her wings, and ye would not. Now, that picture is one of the loveliest pictures, and those of us that were raised in the country can remember that the old mother hen always went about clucking, keeping all of her little chickens right close to her. And if anything happened or if it began to rain, well, she'd always get them up and under her wings. A wonderful example of mother love. Our Lord used that illustration. He said, that is my feeling toward Jerusalem. And down through the centuries, I would have gathered Jerusalem, her children, these people, the nation Israel, under my wing. And you remember the prophet David had a great deal to say about God's wing. And underneath those wings, there was protection, there was comfort, there was salvation, and there was hope and security. Well, that's the picture our Lord used. And then he gave an almost terrifying sort of thing. He says, but now your house is left unto you desolate, and you'll not see me henceforth until ye say, blessed is he that cometh in the name of the Lord. And that startled not only his hearers, but it startled his disciples. And as they were walking out through the city of Jerusalem, they went by the temple, and his disciples called his attention to the temple. They said, look at these buildings here. He talked about your house is left unto you desolate, and not one stone would be left upon another. And they say, look, but how beautiful this is, how permanent this is, and certainly you didn't mean that. And he said something even more startling to them than that, as they passed out to the Mount of Olives, that that city would be destroyed and not one stone would be left upon another. And as he went out to the Mount of Olives, his disciples, they began to question among themselves. This was startling indeed. He's the king. Jerusalem is the city of the great king. He's now talking about going away. The house is desolate, not one stone left upon another. So they want to know something concerning the future. And as he sat on the Mount of Olives, the disciples came unto him privately, saying, tell us, when shall these things be? What shall be the sign of thy coming and the end of the world? Now, will you notice that verse very carefully? First of all, he said unto his disciples, he's speaking to his disciples, for they have come to him privately. And they are not talking about anything that we want to read in after 1900 years. Our Lord in the Olivet Discourse is answering their questions. There are three questions. Will you notice them? Tell us, when shall these things be? What things? When shall one stone not be left upon another? Second, what shall be the sign of thy coming and of the end, not of the world? That's always an unfortunate translation. The Bible nowhere teaches the end of the world. The Bible teaches the end of the age. And that's what they are asking

word is ion and has to do with the end of the age. Three questions now. The first question, Dr. Luke, for his purpose in writing a gospel, answers that first question. That is, he takes out of the discourse what our Lord said concerning the city of Jerusalem. He said that when you see Jerusalem compassed with an army, you'll know that this is come. And may I say to you that that was literally fulfilled in 70 A.D. when Titus the Roman destroyed the city of Jerusalem, and from that day down to the present, they've never had a temple, never had a place of sacrifice. They've been scattered throughout the world. And our Lord said at that time, Jerusalem shall be trodden down of the Gentiles until the time for the Gentiles be fulfilled. Now Matthew will answer the other two questions. Our Lord will take them up ad seriatim. He'll take them up chronologically. And he'll answer the last one first. What is the sign of the end of the age, and what is the sign of his coming? He'll answer both of those questions, and that's all he's answering. Now, don't bring the United States in here, because it's not in the Olivet Discourse at all. Our Lord sat over this city that he loved. He's talking about this city and its people. He's not talking about the church in Los Angeles, and I trust you will not attempt to read the church in that at all. As he trudged his way to the top here of the Mount of Olives, he's talking to them about two things now in Matthew, the end of the age and the sign of his coming. And as he looked over it, he's talking about Jerusalem and the people, the nation Israel in the Olivet Discourse. I repeat it, and I think we can demonstrate it. He's not talking about the church here at all. After all, these men knew very little at this time about the church. He'd only mentioned it to them once. They did not know anything about it. They did know about the kingdom and that he was to establish a kingdom on this earth. They wanted to know now, what is the sign of the end of the age and the sign of your coming when you will set up that kingdom upon the earth? He'll talk to these two questions, and he won't talk to anything else. And it has to do with the promise that he had made in the Old Testament, the promise concerning these people. And you will recall the writer to the Hebrews says, therefore sprang there even as one, and him as good as dead, so many as the stars of the sky in multitude, and as the sand which is by the seashore, innumerable. These all died in faith, not having received the promises, but having seen them afar off. They were persuaded of them, and embraced them, and confessed that they were strangers and pilgrims on the earth. All of the Old Testament saints, and every one of the Old Testament prophets looked into the future, saw a kingdom to be established on the earth, saw the Messiah coming to establish that kingdom here upon this earth. That became that which was of utmost importance to them. It was that he's talking about now as he deals with these men. As we've said, in 70 A.D., Titus the Roman destroyed this city just as Nebuchadnezzar had done in 587 B.C. The city was destroyed, though, by Titus, and it has, from that day down to the present, it has never been fully rebuilt, and the temple was never rebuilt again. And that city, as our Lord said, would be trodden down of the Gentiles. Well, the times of the Gentiles be fulfilled. Now, Matthew is talking to the first question, or actually the first chronological question, what is the sign of the end of the age? Now, you will find that some of the expositors take the position that all of the Gospel of Matthew has to do with the

great tribulation, and none of it has to do with the present hour. May I say that I believe here at the very beginning, our Lord, as it were, brought everything into focus. And what he did was to take a long perspective and outline the entire age. And here is what he said. Ye shall hear of war, rumors of war. See that ye be not troubled, for all these things must come to pass, but the end is not yet. What's the sign of the end of the age? Not wars or rumors of war. And I would emphasize that to you, friends, that there have been many wars, and after every war that we've had, why, always a whole series of books comes out from some of the cult and isms and sensational teachers. They try to show you that Japan is in the prophecy, and they show you that this war was in prophecy. I've had several books sent me showing that World War I and World War II are in prophecy. They're not in prophecy, except our Lord says, there'll be wars and rumors of wars, but these are not the signs of the end of the age at all. Now, after World War II, there came out all of these books, especially after the atom and the prospect of atomic warfare. There came out many books saying this is a sign with the end. I made the statement, I said, now that World War II is over, we know that there'll be many books come out saying that this war was a sign with the end of the age. And I made a prediction there'd be a wheelbarrow load of books. But I was wrong. There were two wheelbarrow loads of books that came out at that time showing that, but may I say, none of them are a sign. Our Lord says, you will hear of wars and rumors of wars. This is not a sign that we're at the end of the age. Even the atom does not mean that. And the awful, frightful prospect that is before us. And believe me, friends, this is a frightful and awful prospect. Now we know that there's a metal that can carry an atomic warhead, and it can carry it to any part of this globe. The prospects are frightful indeed. But may I say to you, that in and of itself is not a sign that we're at the end of the age. Many of us believe we are drawing close to the end of the age. There are other signs, I'm confident, that are more marked than that. Now we come to what our Lord gives to these people, not to you and me, but gives to the nation Israel after the church is removed from this earth. For the hope of the church tonight is not that it's going to convert the world or change this world, but we're calling out a people, and soon as that number is completed, he'll take his church out of this world to be with himself. Then he begins to move. God's not through with the world when he removes the church. And he begins then with these people here, and he tells them, when therefore ye see the abomination of desolation, which was spoken of through Daniel the prophet, standing in the holy place, let him that readeth understand. Now, will you notice several things there? The abomination of desolation, what is it? It was spoken of through Daniel the prophet. The critic today has questioned whether Daniel was a prophet. The Lord Jesus said he was. Daniel the prophet, and standing in the holy place. And I would like to ask you tonight, where is the holy place? This is not given to you and me. I just dare you tonight to find the holy place anywhere right now on top side of this earth. Now, Daniel was the prophet. Daniel, the one that the writer to the Hebrews says, stop the mouths of lions. He is the prophet. We always associate him with the lion's den. He only spent one night down there, friend. He spent 70 years in the court, Gentile court, and that's the important part of his life, and that was the most dangerous part. He was in danger constantly in the court of these Gentiles, but he was perfectly safe the night he was in the lion's den. In fact, that was the safest place in Babylon that night. In fact, the king next morning, when he looked down, he wished he'd spent the night with Daniel so he could have had a good night's sleep.
That was the only safe place.

even for a king or for a prophet. But the important thing is Daniel had spoken of the abomination of desolation. Now let's go back and see one of the statements Daniel made. He made three separate references to the abomination of desolation. One of them had to do with the idol of Jupiter that Titus Epiphanes, the Syrian, put in the holy place when he captured Jerusalem. And that gives us the key to what the abomination of desolation of the future will be. For we are told that when the Antichrist comes, he shall make a firm covenant with many for 1 week. That is, for the great tribulation period, he makes a covenant with Israel. But in the midst of the week, he shall cause the sacrifice and the oblation to cease. That is, he breaks his covenant, and upon the wing of abomination shall come one that maketh desolate, and even unto the full end, and that determined shall wrath be poured out upon the desolate. Now, it will appear in the holy place, we're told, and beyond that is the Holy of Holies. So either here or in the Holy of Holies, the abomination of desolation will be placed. What will it be? Well, according to the 13th chapter of Revelation, it's evidently an image of Antichrist, which the entire world is forced to worship in that day and to bow down before. Now, this is the holy place. Don't you see, friend, he's not speaking to the church. The church has no holy place. We use the term figuratively, but there is a holy place. And our Lord is referring to that definitely. And that will be in the temple that's yonder in Jerusalem, if you please, that is to be rebuilt. It is a holy place. The church was never given a holy place. We approach now his throne of grace in the heavens, where he sits at God's right hand, where he ever lives to make intercession for us. And again, Paul referred to this one. He that opposeth and exalteth himself against all that's called God or that's worshiped, so that he sitteth in the temple of God, setting himself forth as God. That's the abomination of desolation. When Antichrist, putting his image in the temple and having the world worship him, that is the abomination of desolation. Now, our Lord says, when you see that, you will know that you're at the end of the age. You see, that has no reference to us tonight at all. Now let's follow him, because he gives certain definite instructions. Then let them that are in Judea flee unto the mountain. I don't think he's talking to me here. To begin with, he's talking to some people that are in Judea. Let those that are in Judea. It has nothing to do with Los Angeles. And for goodness sake, friends, let's keep our geography straight. These are people that are going to be in Judea. Now, where will they flee? Some think to the rock-hewn city of Petra. I do not agree with that. This is called the doorway to the place that Moses went, first as a shepherd, and then he brought the children of Israel yonder, and on top of the mount, he received the law. I have a notion that this is the area where the children of Israel will go again. May I say to you that he says, those that are in Judea flee to the mountain. It's going to be the most ominous, horrendous, serious time in their history. He keeps on talking, let him that's on the housetop not go down to take out the things that are in his house. You see, in that land in that day, the top of the house was the patio or your front porch. They didn't have porches then. And they didn't have patios, but they did have the roof where the family gathered. And the Mosaic law even had a law concerning putting a railing around that roof. And you had to do it according to the Mosaic law, or you were guilty. May I say to you that what he's saying is that again, and they're building houses over there like that again, where you go to the rooftop in the evening and you sit up there. Now he says, if word comes to you that the abomination of desolation has appeared, then don't come down the stairway on the outside and go back in the house. Come down the stairway and keep going. Just leave the family silver alone and leave those

private papers alone, they won't do you a bit of good in that day. It'll be too late then. Then he says, and let him that's in the field not return back to take his cloak. Man went out early in the morning, and it was cool. He started working in the field. Got a little warmer, so he left his coat down at the end of the road, and he worked down to the other end of the road. And our Lord says, when you hear it, if your cloak's at the other end of the road, don't go get it. You won't have time. You're at the end of the age, you see. That is to be the sign to them. Now he says, but woe unto them that are with child and to them that give suck in those days. Have you ever noticed how God always takes account of the little ones and of women? It's marvelous. You go through the entire Word of God. We're going to see that when they came to Kadesh Barnea, children of Israel, they didn't want to go in. They said, it's because of our little ones. And our Lord was thinking of the little ones. He said, your little ones are going to go in the land, but you are not. Always thinking of them. And our Lord here says that it's a serious time. May I say to you that God did say to Jeremiah, God told Jeremiah not to marry. He said, the times are too serious in which you live. I personally believe that it's a pretty serious business today to bring children in the world as it is right now. I think Christians ought to do a whole lot of thinking in these days in which we're living. What kind of world are you bringing your children in today? It's pretty serious. And it's something that every Christian ought to give a great deal of thought to. Our Lord warns them in that day. He says, woe unto you if you're with child in that day, if you've got a little one that you're holding to your breast. Because it probably means that in your state, you will be probably slain. For multitudes will be slain. And he says, pray ye that your flight be not in the winter, neither on the Sabbath. And you see, the Sabbath is Saturday. We don't observe the Sabbath. We observe Sunday. That's the day our Lord came back from the dead. He's talking to people who've gone back under the law. He's not even talking here to Seventh-day Adventists. He's talking to those that are back in Palestine who've gone back under the Mosaic law. Now, will you notice why all of this? For then shall be great tribulation, such as was not since the beginning of the world to this time, no, nor ever shall be. Now, the Lord Jesus gave it the name of the Great Tribulation. He marked it off as being something that looms up with nothing to precede it, nothing to follow it, so that you couldn't miss it at all. Now, this friend that was telling me today about being in London when those firebombs fell, he told me about how right across the street from where he worked, that when the German Luftwaffe came over and the German bombers came down, he said they just plowed those tremendous shells, and he says they got every building in the block that is across the street from him. Not a building escaped. And may I say that there are several, even several preachers that went through that period, and as one of them said to me, I thought we were in the Great Tribulation period. And I'm confident if I'd been in London at that time, I would have thought we're in the Great Tribulation. But by now, I think I would have discovered we were not in the Great Tribulation period, because that period has been duplicated and probably will be duplicated again. May I say, the Great Tribulation has no parallel in the history of the world. It'll be unparalleled in its suffering, if you please. Now, God will preserve his people, this nation. It's the time of Jacob's trouble, and we are told definitely 144,000 of these people are to be preserved in this period. The example is down yonder in the court of Nebuchadnezzar, the three Hebrew children were preserved in the fiery furnace. And friends, the Great Tribulation, the whole world will become a fiery furnace. You talk about atomic bombs, all you want to. God will have to supernaturally preserve his people. And that's exactly what he says. Our Lord says it, and John in Revelation says it, that God will have to supernaturally preserve his people during that period. And notice what our Lord had to say concerning it, that except those days were shortened, no flesh would survive. Those days have to be shortened because of the intensity of them. May I say to you, the world will

become again an oven, especially that land for these people. They'll be persecuted as they've never been persecuted before, not even under Hitler. Then if any man shall say unto you, lo, here is the Christ, or that are here, believe it not. He's not coming next time like that, like he came before. But there shall arise false Christ, false prophet, and shall show great signs and wonders, so as to lead astray, if possible, even the elect. Do you notice what he says? They shall show great signs and wonders, so as to lead astray, if possible, even the elect. They won't be able to destroy the elect. That's elect Israel in that day. And I do not think you can ever deceive God's children permanently. I think you can deceive some of the people some of the time, but not all the people all the time. God's people will not be permanently deceived. You can't do that. But false prophets will deceive them. If there is a man today performing miracles, I don't want to go see him. And I tell you why, he's not from heaven. But I give him credit that he's not performing miracles, that he's just fooling a whole lot of people. And I think that's the best way to look at it. May I say to you, we're not looking for miracle workers today. And that's not the mark of the man of God. The mark of the man of God today is whether he's preaching the word of God. That is the important thing today, above everything else. For as the lightning cometh forth from the east, and is seen even unto the west, so shall the coming of the Son of Man. The next time the Lord Jesus comes, it will not be as he came before, born in Bethlehem with only a few that knew it, brought up in Nazareth with very few knowing, and beginning his ministry by going over a hill to Cana of Galilee at a wedding of a very poor people. He won't begin that way next time. He's not coming that way. And he says very specifically, if they say he's in the secret chambers, don't go there. If they say he's in the desert, don't go there. Why? Because he'll come like the lightning, and that's out of the heaven. And there's one thing about lightning, it sure is not pride. Anytime lightning takes place, everybody knows about it. And if you've ever been in a storm in the Middle West, you know that this is true. Believe me, friends, he's coming in great power and great glory when he comes. And he comes as David even anticipated, the one coming in his line. And as John in Revelation says, behold, he cometh with clouds, and every eye shall see him. Our Lord says, it's like the lightning. And it will be so public that the world will know when he comes to this earth again. Here is the most difficult verse in the Olivet Discourse. Wheresoever the carcass is, there will the eagles be gathered together. I find it difficult to know what our Lord meant when he used this immediately after announcing his coming in glory and coming publicly. And candidly, I think he's now talking about the battle or the conclusion of the Battle of Armageddon. When you find in the 19th of Revelation, an invitation is sent out to the carrion to come and get choice, double A, in fact, triple A beef to eat. You'll eat the flesh of captains and the flesh of kings, and the eagles are invited to this dinner. And believe me, this is prime meat they're going to have. The flesh of kings, the flesh of captains, the flesh of the great men of the earth. Because his coming means the putting down of all unrighteousness on this earth. Now that, I find, is becoming the most unsatisfactory statement you can make to unsaved people today. They don't want Jesus butting into the business of this world today. But friends, he intends to butt right in. He's coming in, as he says in this discourse, just as the thief. But immediately after the tribulation of those days, the sun shall be darkened, the moon shall not give her light, the stars shall fall from heaven, the powers of the heavens shall be shaken.

and great glory. What is the sign of the Son of Man? I'm not sure that I know, but the sign that he did not have before when he came was his glory. He left that behind. When he prayed his great high priestly prayer before he returned to heaven, he said to the Father, glorify thou me with the glory that I had with thee before the foundation of the world. He did leave something behind when he came to this earth. Not his deity, but he did leave his prerogatives of deity. He left behind his glory. Now, when he comes again, that glory will be manifested. Now, that glory was seen in the tabernacle. Now, that's the reason that he's speaking thus to the nation Israel. The church has no glory at all. We have none like that. May I say that nation Israel had the visible glory manifestation, if you please, of God. When the Lord Jesus comes, they'll know him because the Shekinah glory will attend his coming to this earth. Now, will you notice, he shall send forth his angels with a great sound of a trumpet. They shall gather together his elect from the four winds, from one end of heaven to the other. Now, that is not for the church. When he takes the church out of the earth, the dead in Christ will arise. Those that are alive will be caught up together to meet the Lord in the air. The angels are not present there. They are not having part in that. But when he comes to establish his kingdom, as he came before angels ministered to him, they will come to do his bidding when he returns to this earth. And they are to be the ones that are to make the great division in this earth. They are the ones that will put in the sickle. They are the ones that are going to reap, if you please. All right, now we want to go and look at these people. Our Lord said at that time, and at this particular juncture, he says, when you see the fig tree putting forth its buds, you'll know summer's nigh. That fig tree is Israel, and Ezekiel used another picture of it, dead bones. Now, Ezekiel saw them come together and flesh come upon them, but Ezekiel made a distinction. He said they had no life. We have seen in our day the nation Israel return to the land, but there's no life. All you have in Palestine today is a corpse. They are dead spiritually. They're not right now looking for their Messiah. Now our Lord continued and said, and as were the days of Noah, so shall be the coming of the Son of Man. Well, what were they doing in the days of Noah? They were eating and drinking, and there's nothing wrong with that. They were marrying and giving in marriage. There's nothing wrong with that. But what was wrong? Until the day that Noah entered into the ark, they were doing two things that are awfully wrong even today. They were living as if God did not exist. The second thing is they did not believe God. And both of those things are terrible. The crowds that came out and looked at the boat he was putting up, they were having a big time. Now, what great sport it was to go out and ridicule him and ask him where his oars were, or when did he think the water would get up that far. But it did come, and they knew not until the flood came and took them all away. So shall be the coming of the Son of Man. Now, will you notice who's taken away? They knew not until the flood come and took them all away. Now, notice this. It was the flood that took this generation absolutely away. The entire civilized world of that day was destroyed in the flood. Now let's look at this, because there are those, and I've had several say, well, we got you now. Then shall two men be in the field, one is taken, one is left. That's sure the rapture. That's not the rapture. It's as it was in the days of Noah. Who was taken away? They knew not till the flood came and took them away. Who will be taken away here? They'll be taken away in judgment. Those that are left for the kingdom. This has nothing to do with rapture. It does have everything to do with this earth, if you please. Two women shall be grinding at the mill. One's taken. Taken where? In rapture? No, taken away in judgment. And one is left. Left just like Brother Noah was left. He had it pretty much to himself. He had no problem on the freeway after he got out of the ark. There was nobody bothering him there. And he had no difficulty as far as the population explosion was concerned. There weren't too many people about him in that day.
May I say

0: to you. They had been taken away. Now, our Lord says it'll be that way when he comes. They'll be taken away in judgment. Now I come to the last verse we'll look at tonight. He says, watch therefore, for ye know not on what day your Lord cometh. Now I want to make a distinction tonight, because I even believe that watching is not the word for us today. Watching has a note of anxiety about it. Well, let me use this illustration. Here is a man that goes deer hunting the first day of the season, and he gets a good spot. He walks up to a ridge, and he sits there, and what's he doing? He's watching. He's got his rifle in hand, and anytime anything moves, including another hunter, he's apt to shoot, because he's watching for a deer. Now, my friend, a week later, he's back in Los Angeles. He's waiting now, not watching. He's waiting for a deer. The deer's his wife. And he's been waiting there 15 minutes. He's not watching. He's waiting. And there's all the difference in the world. We are told today that we're to wait for his son from heaven. There is a distinction that needs to be made. Now, they're told, watch therefore, for ye know not on what day your Lord cometh. May I say, there are those that are looking for him in great anticipation. There's the businessman, more interested in the stock report than he is in the coming of Christ. There are those that are interested in pleasure, but there are those today concerned about his coming for his own. But my friend, you could not possibly be interested in him coming for his own or coming to establish his kingdom unless you have a relationship to him, because he came 1900 years ago and died on a cross for our sins. May I say, our business today is not to try to establish a kingdom. And I say it very definitely, our business is not to try to make this world a better place. We today are trying to get men and women to turn to Christ.
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2: With SRN News, I'm Michael Harrington in Washington. New York City Mayor Zoran Mamdani is backing a measure that critics say could hit consumers right in the wallet. Here's correspondent Ken Lorman with more.
3: Mayor Mamdani supports the so-called Delivery Protection Act, which would force Amazon to directly hire delivery drivers and warehouse workers now employed through independent contractors. Opponents say the move would wipe out small delivery businesses, boost Amazon's labor cost, and drive up prices. One study estimates the average household could pay hundreds more each year, while unions stand to gain. Critics call it another socialist policy, making life less affordable for New Yorkers. Ken Lorman reporting.
2: President Trump is praising gains in his crime crackdown across the country as the FBI releases stats for 2025. Correspondent Laura Winters has them.
4: The 2025 annual FBI crime report shows violent crime is down more than 9%, murder and robbery down more than 18%, and rape down more than 7% across the country. President Trump at an event celebrating law enforcement on Friday in Nassau County, Long Island.
5: Let's say they don't have good leadership, like Chicago has very bad leadership, but we have the numbers down because of what the federal government's doing. We get no credit for it because they say, well, we get no credit for it. They like to take all the credit, but everyone knows.
4: Laura Winters reporting.
2: Hurricane Lala skirted Hawaii's Big Island today without making landfall and is expected to weaken after lashing the region with storm winds and drenching rain, the eye of the hurricane passing the southern tip of the island. Police in Virginia have arrested a 19-year-old in connection with a shooting Saturday that left five people injured. No one died, although one victim had sustained critical injuries. This is SRN News.
6: Joel chapter 2, verse 13, the Good News memory verse this week. And rend your heart and not your garments, and turn unto the Lord your God. For he is gracious and merciful, slow to anger, and of great kindness, and repenteth him of the evil. Joel 2, verse 13, the Good News memory verse.

It's spiritual refreshment and encouragement on your Sunday afternoon. It's the Bible Broadcasting Network, BBN. Ed Phillips here in the BBN studio, welcoming you. Good afternoon.

Our Father and our God, this day and this weekend is yours. It's all yours. Would you give us rest? Would you give us refreshment? Would you provide that necessary change of pace that we so desperately need? So desperately need in the midst of life's busyness, life's noise, life's challenges. Give us rest, O Lord, physical rest, mental rest, spiritual rest. Would you do that work in our lives right now? And would you do that, O Lord, through the music here on the Bible Broadcasting Network, Christian music, and Bible teaching programs, they're yours, Lord. They're tools. Use those tools in our lives today. We pray these things in Jesus' name. Amen.

Good afternoon. This is BBN, the Bible Broadcasting Network. I came across this quote a few days ago from a gentleman by the name of Timothy Grauman. He said, "We learn that faith isn't proven in the comfort of stability, but in the disruptions that follow it. Every setback, every loss, every unexpected turn becomes another reminder that God's plan is far deeper than our understanding. And yet, through it all, we keep moving forward, trusting that the same God who carried us through the chaos before will meet us again in whatever lies ahead."

In 1 Samuel chapter 3, verse 10, Samuel answers God by saying, "Speak, for your servant hears." Now, Oswald Chambers has a few thoughts on this theme. He says, "Just because I have listened carefully and intently to one thing from God does not mean that I will listen to everything he says. I show God my lack of love and respect for him by the insensitivity of my heart and mind toward what he says. If I love my friend, I will instinctively understand what he wants. And Jesus says, 'You are my friends,' John 15, verse 14. Have I disobeyed some command of my Lord's this week? If I had realized that it was a command of Jesus, I would not have deliberately disobeyed it. But most of us show incredible disrespect to God because we don't even hear him. He might as well never have spoken to us. The goal of my spiritual life is such close identification with Jesus Christ that I will always hear God and know that God always hears me." See John 11, verse 41. If I am united with Jesus Christ, I hear God all the time through the devotion of hearing. What hinders me from hearing is my attention to other things. It is not that I don't want to hear God, but I am not devoted to the right areas of my life. I am devoted to things and even to service and my own convictions. God may say whatever he wants, but I just don't hear him. The attitude of a child of God should always be, "Speak, for your servant hears." If I have not developed and nurtured this devotion of hearing, I can only hear God's voice at certain times. At other times, I become deaf to him because my attention is to other things, things which I think I must do. This is not living the life of a child of God. Have you heard God's voice today?

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0: From a lifetime of personal study, years in the pastorate and Bible conference ministry, Dr. Lehman Strauss instructs and encourages with his teaching from the Word of God. We're glad you've joined us for Bible study time. Our current series is on the book of James. And now, here is Dr. Lehman Strauss.
1: James chapter 1, beginning with verse 9. Let the brother of low degree rejoice in that he is exalted, but the rich in that he is made low, because as the flower of the grass he shall pass away. For the sun is no sooner risen with a burning heat, but it withereth the grass, and the flower thereof falleth, and the grace of the fashion of it perisheth. So also shall the rich man fade away in his ways. Forming another strange paradox, these three verses speak simultaneously of poverty and wealth, which are two extremes of life, and how the true child of God should face each of them. Now, there are great lessons to be learned here, dear people. Some of us could not be trusted with wealth, and other people just go to pieces when they have nothing. And so God knows what is best for us. But just in case God will permit some of us to prosper in this world, let us stir ourselves to learn what our attitude toward worldly possessions ought to be. Now, it has never been my privilege to accumulate wealth, if I might call it a privilege. I am always thankful and I rejoice when I know of Christians prospering in material things. I'm happy because this is the only way that God's work can go on, through dollars and cents, and somebody has to pay the bills. And so I thank God for every Christian who prospers. We don't all have that opportunity. But just in case money should come, prosperity should come to any of us, there are some lessons that we ought to learn. Also, may I say that the right attitude is important in that you may be one whom God will never permit to accumulate this world's goods, but you might remain poor. And therefore, we have to have a right attitude toward poverty as well as toward wealth. Now, before we look at these conditions separately, let's examine them briefly together. In both, the believer is exhorted to rejoice. Let the brother of low degree rejoice. Let the rich man rejoice. Both are exhorted to rejoice, and the reasons are given. But that in which one is to rejoice is directly opposite from that in which the other is to rejoice. The Christian of low degree is to rejoice in that he is exalted. But the rich, he is to rejoice in that he is made low. Now, that's strange language. But the Bible contains what I'm going to call paradoxes, equally as strange as this one to the natural mind. For example, let me read some so-called paradoxes in 2 Corinthians 6, verses 8 through 10. As deceivers and yet true. Now, that's a paradox. As unknown and yet well known. Here's another. As dying, and behold, we live. Here's still another. As chastened and not killed. Another. As sorrowful, yet always rejoicing. As poor, yet making many rich. As having nothing, and yet possessing all things. Then in 2 Corinthians 12:10, when I am weak, then I am strong. That's a paradox. He that is greatest among you shall be your servant. That's a paradox. Now, James, in chapter 1, verse 9, is telling us that the brother of low degree is to rejoice in that he is exalted. Now, most professing Christians of my acquaintance complain if they cannot get ahead. Why do we do this? Simply because we have lost sight of our real calling and dignity in Christ. A Christian who is lacking in material things has undiminishing possessions, great wealth in the Lord Jesus. The low degree here of which James speaks is human appraisal. In Christ, the believer possesses more than the wealthiest of this world without Christ. A Christian may be of inferior degree financially, socially, but he need not be moved by his standing according to man's standard. God's standard does not go by one's place or one's face or one's race in this life. Every saved person can rejoice because his name is written in heaven, Luke 10:20. And beloved child of God, you and I constitute a chosen generation, a royal priesthood, 1 Peter 2:9. You see, we are of God's royal family, and therefore we are heirs of God's kingdom. And I say beware, lest any trial of poverty work a moral injury upon any one of us. Now, I'm willing to concede that for my part, I have found it easier in the past to rejoice when things come to me than when they are taken from me. And I confess that this failure was the result of a worse failure, namely, the inexcusable ignorance of my position and my possessions in Jesus Christ. The brother of low degree here in James 1:9, that is the person of humble position in this life, should rejoice in the elevated position to which the grace of God has brought him. No man comes too poor for the Lord Jesus to save. Jesus said, "The Spirit of the Lord is upon me, because he hath anointed me to preach the gospel to the poor," Luke 4:18. The gospel says, "Ho, everyone that thirsteth, come ye to the waters, and he that hath no money, come ye buy and eat. Yea, come buy wine and milk without money and without price." Isaiah 55:1. You see, dear friends, the gospel of the grace of God has a leveling effect. To a poor, blind beggar, our Lord said, "Arise." To rich Zacchaeus, he said, "Come down." Exodus 30:15 says, "The rich shall not give more, and the poor shall not give less." You see, this was the law of God concerning the ransom of souls in Old Testament times. Now then, the moment a believing sinner trusts Jesus Christ for salvation, that believing sinner becomes a child of God. And if children, Romans 8:17 says, then heirs, heirs of God and joint heirs with Christ. The poor in this world's goods who trust in Jesus have a standing before God equal to the richest saints. The redemption price for the poor man's soul was just as great as that for the wealthiest sinner. 1 Peter 1:18 and 19 says, we were not redeemed with silver and gold, but with the precious blood of Christ. Dear brother and sister in Christ, the work you can do for God is just as necessary and fruit-bearing as that of the rich man, possibly more so. God needs some people to do the common tasks of life. All of us cannot afford to pay others to do the lesser tasks in this Lord's work. I know a wealthy Christian who will never soil his hands if he can avoid it. In a community door-to-door canvas for the purpose of distributing gospel literature, he will assist in the purchase of the tracts, or he will even pay someone to go from door-to-door to distribute them. But he himself has never been known to assist personally in the actual work. Now, I am not passing judgment on that person. I'm simply illustrating something. Let the brother of low degree rejoice that God has counted him worthy to serve in any capacity, whether it be the cleaning of the church building, the passing out of gospel tracts, the ministering to the poor, the paying for radio time. The lowliest servant of Jesus Christ is an honored and exalted saint in the eyes of God. Many lowly people, poor in this world's goods, have been exalted by God above the rich in this life. A maintenance worker in a factory, a devoted Christian and respected deacon in the local church, invited the factory superintendent to attend services on the Lord's Day. The prosperous and wealthy employer accepted the invitation, and upon attending that church service, he saw his laboring employee occupying an exalted position of officiating minister at the Lord's table. How do you like that? A wealthy employer comes to church for the first time, and he sees a lowly deacon working for mere wages to hold body and soul together, occupying the official seat at the Lord's table. Ah, my friends, it is not uncommon to see a servant in this world exalted above his master in spiritual matters. That employer was above his employee in material wealth, but the employee was far above the employer in his position in Christ. Now, before examining James' comment of the rich man, I'm constrained to invite you to share two passages dealing with our Lord Jesus Christ. Jesus said in Matthew 11:29, I am meek and lowly in heart. And we read in Philippians 2:8-9, he humbled himself and became obedient unto death, even the death of the cross. Wherefore, God also hath highly exalted him and given him a name which is above every name. Philippians 2:8-9. Now, give some thought to those verses I just read. The royal Son of God stripped himself of the glory of his majesty, and he voluntarily became the Father's bond slave. Yes, and if you please, he became our servant. He said in Luke 22:27, I am among you as he that serveth. The Lord Jesus served well. He served God well. And he served us well when he became obedient unto death, even the death of the cross. Now notice, Philippians 2 says he humbled himself, but he did not exalt himself. It says, wherefore, God also hath highly exalted him. He humbled himself, but God exalted him. For the Lord of glory, the way up was down. And my dear friends, it's that way for each of us. Paul says, let this mind be in you. This pattern of Jesus leaves us no choice. We must be God's nothings if God is going to do something through us. So let us step down from the throne of self, and God will exalt us in due time. Let the brother of low degree rejoice. Poverty can produce great riches, according to 2 Corinthians 8:9. We read, for ye know the grace of our Lord Jesus Christ, that though he was rich, yet for your sakes he became poor, that ye through his poverty might be rich. Now this verse is closely related in meaning to the passage that we just read in Philippians 2. You see, had Christ remained in heaven, he would not have made many rich, but in coming from heaven to earth, he brought to every needy sinner God's riches. The riches of God's goodness, Romans 2:4, the riches of God's grace, Ephesians 1:7, and the riches of God's glory in Ephesians 3:16. You see, the Lord Jesus descended so low, and he gave so freely that he exhausted himself and impoverished himself of all his riches. But nothing was lost. We have been the recipients of all he relinquished. This is the strange paradox of obtaining riches through poverty. The believer's wealth can never be calculated in dollars and cents. Beloved Christians, we are rich in peace, in righteousness, in hope. And neither adversity nor ill health can take such wealth away from us. It is all because the Lord Jesus became poor. Thank God that he did become poor. Let the brother of low degree rejoice. Now James turns to the rich, and he says, but the rich in that he is made low. Now this thought borders on contempt of wealth. James warns the rich man throughout the epistle in chapter 2, verses 2 through 6, and again in chapter 5, verses 1 through 6, he warns, go to now, ye rich men, weep and howl for your miseries that shall come upon you. He speaks directly to the wealthy. Now, somehow, I just can't bring myself to disagree with James, because there are some perils associated with accumulating wealth. Now, remember, it is not sinful to be rich, and God puts no premium on poverty. Just because we are poor in this world's goods, that does not make us spiritual. And because we are rich in this world's goods, does not necessarily mean that one is spiritual. Now, James says to the rich, let the rich man rejoice in that he is made low. Paul says a word in 1 Timothy chapter 6 concerning wealth. He said, charge them that are rich in this world that they be not high-minded, nor trust in uncertain riches, but in the living God who giveth us richly all things to enjoy. But let the Bible speak about wealth and the wealthy. One of the snares into which the wealthy fall so often is their confidence in their riches, rather than in the Lord, so that they become possessed by their possessions. That's dangerous. Sometimes wealth makes it difficult for a man to humble himself. Not always, but sometimes. Sometimes wealth makes man a target for Satan to attack with pride and a sense of superiority. And if anyone is listening to me who is rich in this world's goods, remember, my dear friend, you have nothing you did not receive. Everything you possess came to you by the mercy of God. And I would warn you today, do not trust in your riches. Paul said they are uncertain. What you have today could be gone tomorrow. There is a proverb that says, riches certainly make themselves wings. They fly away as an eagle. Proverbs 23:5. Our Lord Jesus said, how hardly shall they that have riches enter into the kingdom of God? Mark 10:23. There are few rich people who are sufficiently humbled to become saved. A rich man had come to Christ in quest of eternal life. He had inherited wealth, but not eternal salvation. What he possessed was only temporal, and he knew it. And the Lord Jesus put him to the test to see if he was willing to lay aside his temporal goods in order to get eternal life. But the young man was sad, and he went away grieved. For we read in Mark 10:22, he had great possessions. Then Jesus, talking to the entire group, took them all in a single glance. He said, with what difficulty shall they who have riches enter into the kingdom of God? The devil places many varied barriers in the way of all who would be saved. In the instance of the rich young ruler, it was his money. And then Jesus added, it is easier for a camel to go through the eye of a needle than for a rich man to enter into the kingdom of God. Now, our Lord does not declare it impossible for a wealthy person to be saved. Oh, no. But what he is stating is that it is difficult for a rich person to get saved. The hyperbole of the camel and the needle's eye teaches that he whose love of riches keeps him from submitting trustfully to Jesus can never be saved. That's the point. And so if we trust in our riches, and our trust in that wealth keeps us from bowing to the lordship of Christ, then we will never find heaven. There's another biblical example that Jesus taught, found in the account of the rich man and the beggar in Luke 16, verses 19 through 31. The poor beggar named Lazarus died, you will recall, and his soul was carried by the angels of God to be with the believing dead who had died in the Lord, not because he was poor, but rather because he was a believer. Then the rich man died also, as the story goes on, and he went to hell and into conscious torment, not because he was rich, but because he would not believe. You see, it is with great difficulty that a man with riches enters into the kingdom of God. Let's return now to James and hear him speak to the wealthy believer, telling him to rejoice in that he is made low. For a Jew to accept Jesus Christ meant that he would be dispossessed of any and all inheritance. He would be cut off completely from loved ones as though he were dead. As a matter of fact, his relatives might even hold a funeral service for him, and as far as they were concerned, he would be dead simply because he denied the Jewish religion and turned to Christianity. Now, such a practice is not altogether ruled out even in our day. Paul testified in Philippians 3:8, yea, doubtless, and I count all things but loss for the excellency of the knowledge of Christ Jesus my Lord, for whom I have suffered the loss of all things, and do count them but dung, that I may win Christ. The mighty Saul of Tarsus was brought low, but he rejoiced, for in losing any earthly prestige and possessions, he gained eternal riches in the Lord Jesus Christ. When a wealthy person becomes saved, that wealthy person, like any other Christian, is called to a life of separation. Now, he does not at once step out of a wealthy class of the unsaved into a wealthy class of saved persons. If his heart is right with God, he discovers that in Christ he is no higher than the poorest of his brethren in Christ. Now, why should the rich man rejoice in that he is made low? Well, James tells us in these verses, because as the flower of the grass, he shall pass away. You see, when death comes, the rich man will be just as the poor man. Both must leave everything behind when that last hour strikes. A lovely flower does not bloom forever, for its life and loveliness are soon gone. It is beautiful while it lasts, but its lifespan is so short. Well, learn the lesson, dear friends. Riches may be useful in this life, but death severs a man and his wealth forever. Let the rich Christian rejoice in his eternal wealth in the Lord Jesus Christ. Well, James is going to have more to say about money, so I'm going to say very little more about it now, except to comment on verse 11. Well, James is going to have more to say about money.

prospered you, thank him for it. If you have come by your money honestly, then rejoice in that. But oh, dispense with it scripturally. Lay up treasure in heaven. It could be that God, even now, has something to say to some of you about the type of ministry that has blessed your heart today. I do trust that God, by His Spirit, from His Word, has spoken to many today concerning the far-reaching ministry of radio. We're reaching people who are unsaved. I wish you could read the letters that come to us, seeking help, spiritual counsel and advice, asking how to be saved. And then the dear saints who have nothing of this world's goods to lend support to this ministry. Well, I don't want to say too much about it, lest you think that I'm pressing you for your money. But oh, I have an obligation to God, and I trust you will receive it in the spirit in which I'm seeking to pass it on to you. There is a way which seemeth right unto a man, and with many it is the way of accumulating wealth. But the person who pursues that way will fade away in his purposes and pursuits. He will get nothing in the life to come. As the sweetness and beauty go from a fading flower, so is the wretched end of the rich man who forgets God. Let the person with wealth neglect the purpose and plan of God, and that man or woman leaves this life a tragic defeat. The true child of God possesses an inheritance incorruptible and undefiled, and that fadeth not away, reserved in heaven. Thank God for that. The rich man, as a rich man, fades away, as do his riches. The Christian, as a Christian, and his inheritance never fade. Life at its best is brief and uncertain. John 6:27, labor not for the meat which perisheth, but for that meat which endureth unto everlasting life, which the Son of Man shall give unto you. For him hath God the Father sealed. Well, our time is up. May God bless you. Let me hear from you this week, dear friends. We so much need your prayers and your help for this ministry. God willing, we'll be back same time, same station next week.

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We are studying the book of James. Please join us next time as we continue this series on James. 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
3: Listen, O isles, unto me, and hearken, ye people from far. The Lord hath called me from the womb, from the bowels of my mother hath he made mention of my name. And he hath made my mouth like a sharp sword. In the shadow of his hand hath he hid me, and made me a polished shaft. In his quiver hath he hid me, and said unto me, Thou art my servant, O Israel, in whom I will be glorified. Then I said, I have labored in vain, I have spent my strength for naught and in vain. Yet surely my judgment is with the Lord, and my work with my God. And now saith the Lord that formed me from the womb to be his servant, to bring Jacob again to him. Though Israel be not gathered, yet shall I be glorious in the eyes of the Lord, and my God shall be my strength. And he said, It is a light thing that thou shouldest be my servant to raise up the tribes of Jacob and to restore the preserved of Israel. I will also give thee for a light to the Gentiles, that thou mayest be my salvation unto the end of the earth. Thus saith the Lord, the Redeemer of Israel and his Holy One, to him whom man despiseth, to him whom the nation abhorreth, to a servant of rulers. Kings shall see and arise, princes also shall worship, because of the Lord that is faithful, and the Holy One of Israel, and he shall choose thee. Thus saith the Lord, In an acceptable time have I heard thee, and in a day of salvation have I helped thee, and I will preserve thee and give thee for a covenant of the people, to establish the earth, to cause to inherit the desolate heritages, that thou mayest say to the prisoners, Go forth. To them that are in darkness, show yourselves. They shall feed in the ways, and their pastures shall be in all high places. They shall not hunger nor thirst, neither shall the heat nor sun smite them. For he that hath mercy on them shall lead them, even by the springs of water shall he guide them. And I will make all my mountains a way, and my highways shall be exalted. Behold, these shall come from far, and lo, these from the north and from the west, and these from the land of Sinim. Sing, O heavens, and be joyful, O earth, and break forth into singing, O mountains, for the Lord hath comforted his people, and will have mercy upon his afflicted. But Zion said, The Lord hath forsaken me, and my Lord hath forgotten me. Can a woman forget her sucking child, that she should not have compassion on the son of her womb? Yea, they may forget, yet will I not forget thee. Behold, I have graven thee upon the palms of my hands. Thy walls are continually before me. Thy children shall make haste. Thy destroyers and they that made thee waste shall go forth of thee. Lift up thine eyes round about, and behold, all these gather themselves together and come to thee. As I live, saith the Lord, thou shalt surely clothe thee with them all as with an ornament, and bind them on thee as a bride doeth. For thy waste and thy desolate places and the land of thy destruction shall even now be too narrow by reason of the inhabitants, and they that swallow thee up shall be far away. The children which thou shalt have after thou hast lost the other shall say again in thine ears, The place is too strait for me, give place to me that I may dwell. Then shalt thou say in thine heart, Who hath begotten me these, seeing I have lost my children and am desolate, a captive and removing to and fro? And who hath brought up these? Behold, I was left alone. These, where had they been? Thus saith the Lord God, Behold, I will lift up mine hand to the Gentiles, and set up my standard to the people, and they shall bring thy sons in their arms, and thy daughters shall be carried upon their shoulders, and kings shall be thy nursing fathers, and their queens thy nursing mothers. They shall bow down to thee with their face toward the earth, and lick up the dust of thy feet, and thou shalt know that I am the Lord, for they shall not be ashamed that wait for me. Shall the prey be taken from the mighty, or the lawful captive delivered? But thus saith the Lord, Even the captives of the mighty shall be taken away, and the prey of the terrible shall be delivered. For I will contend with him that contendeth with thee, and I will save thy children, and I will feed them that oppress thee with their own flesh, and they shall be drunken with their own blood as with sweet wine. And all flesh shall know that I, the Lord, am thy Savior and thy Redeemer, the Mighty One of Jacob. Chapter 50. Thus saith the Lord, Where is the bill of your mother's divorcement whom I have put away? Or which of my creditors is it to whom I have sold you? Behold, for your iniquities have ye sold yourselves, and for your transgressions is your mother put away. Wherefore, when I came, was there no man? When I called, was there none to answer? Is my hand shortened at all that it cannot redeem, or have I no power to deliver? Behold, at my rebuke I dry up the sea, I make the rivers a wilderness. Their fish stinketh because there is no water, and dieth for thirst. I clothe the heavens with blackness, and I make sackcloth their covering. The Lord God hath given me the tongue of the learned, that I should know how to speak a word in season to him that is weary. He wakeneth morning by morning, he wakeneth mine ear to hear as the learned. The Lord God hath opened mine ear, and I was not rebellious, neither turned away back. I gave my back to the smiters, and my cheeks to them that plucked off the hair. I hid not my face from shame and spitting. For the Lord God will help me, therefore shall I not be confounded. Therefore have I set my face like a flint, and I know that I shall not be ashamed. He is near that justifieth me. Who will contend with me? Let us stand together. Who is mine adversary? Let him come near to me. Behold, the Lord God will help me. Who is he that shall condemn me? Lo, they all shall wax old as a garment. The moth shall eat them up. Who is among you that feareth the Lord, that obeyeth the voice of his servant, that walketh in darkness and hath no light? Let him trust in the name of the Lord, and stay upon his God. Behold, all ye that kindle a fire, that compass yourselves about with sparks. Walk in the light of your fire, and in the sparks that ye have kindled. This shall ye have of mine hand. Ye shall lie down in sorrow. Chapter 51. Hearken to me, ye that follow after righteousness, ye that seek the Lord. Look unto the rock whence ye are hewn, and to the hole of the pit whence ye are digged. Look unto Abraham your father, and unto Sarah that bare you, for I called him alone, and blessed him, and increased him. For the Lord shall comfort Zion, he will comfort all her waste places, and he will make her wilderness like Eden, and her desert like the garden of the Lord. Joy and gladness shall be found therein, thanksgiving and the voice of melody. Hearken unto me, my people, and give ear unto me, O my nation, for a law shall proceed from me, and I will make my judgment to rest for a light of the people. My righteousness is near, my salvation is gone forth, and mine arm shall judge the people. The isles shall wait upon me, and on mine arm shall they trust. Lift up your eyes to the heavens, and look upon the earth beneath. For the heavens shall vanish away like smoke, and the earth shall wax old like a garment, and they that dwell therein shall die in like manner. But my salvation shall be forever, and my righteousness shall not be abolished. Hearken unto me, ye that know righteousness, the people in whose heart is my law. Fear ye not the reproach of men, neither be ye afraid of their revilings. For the moth shall eat them up like a garment, and the worm shall eat them like wool. But my righteousness shall be forever, and my salvation from generation to generation. Awake, awake! Put on strength, O arm of the Lord. Awake as in the ancient days and the generations of old. Art thou not it that hath cut Rahab and wounded the dragon? Art thou not it which hath dried the sea, the waters of the great deep, that hath made the depths of the sea a way for the ransomed to pass over? Therefore the redeemed of the Lord shall return and come with singing unto Zion, and everlasting joy shall be upon their head. They shall obtain gladness and joy, and sorrow and mourning shall flee away. I, even I, am he that comforteth you. Who art thou that thou shouldest be afraid of a man that shall die, and of the Son of Man which shall be made as grass, and forgettest the Lord thy Maker that hath stretched forth the heavens, and laid the foundations of the earth, and hast feared continually every day because of the fury of the oppressor, as if he were ready to destroy? And where is the fury of the oppressor? The captive exile hasteneth that he may be loosed, and that he should not die in the pit, nor that his bread should fail. But I am the Lord thy God that divided the sea, whose waves roared. The Lord of hosts is his name. And I have put my words in thy mouth, and I have covered thee in the shadow of mine hand, that I may plant the heavens and lay the foundations of the earth, and say unto Zion, Thou art my people. Awake, awake, stand up, O Jerusalem, which hast drunk at the hand of the Lord the cup of his fury. Thou hast drunken the dregs of the cup of trembling, and wrung them out. There is none to guide her among all the sons whom she hath brought forth, neither is there any that taketh her by the hand of all the sons that she hath brought up. These two things are come unto thee. Who shall be sorry for thee? Desolation and destruction and the famine and the sword. By whom shall I comfort thee? Thy sons have fainted. They lie at the head of all the streets as a wild bull in a net. They are full of the fury of the Lord, the rebuke of thy God. Therefore hear now this, thou afflicted and drunken, but not with wine. Thus saith thy Lord, the Lord, and thy God that pleadeth the cause of his people. Behold, I have taken out of thine hand the cup of trembling, even the dregs of the cup of my fury. Thou shalt no more drink it again. But I will put it into the hand of them that afflict thee, which have said to thy soul, Bow down, that we may go over. And thou hast laid thy body as the ground and as the street to them that went over. Chapter 52. Awake, awake, put on thy strength, O Zion, put on thy beautiful garments, O Jerusalem, the holy city. For henceforth there shall no more come into thee the uncircumcised and the unclean. Shake thyself from the dust. Arise and sit down, O Jerusalem. Loose thyself from the bands of thy neck, O captive daughter of Zion. For thus saith the Lord, Ye have sold yourselves for naught, and ye shall be redeemed without money. For thus saith the Lord God, My people went down aforetime into Egypt to sojourn there, and the Assyrian oppressed them without cause. Now therefore, what have I

0: Hear, saith the Lord, that my people is taken away for naught. They that rule over them make them to howl, saith the Lord, and my name continually every day is blasphemed. Therefore my people shall know my name, therefore they shall know in that day that I am he that doth speak. Behold, it is I. How beautiful upon the mountains are the feet of him that bringeth good tidings, that publisheth peace, that bringeth good tidings of good, that publisheth salvation, that saith unto Zion, Thy God reigneth. Thy watchmen shall lift up the voice, with the voice together shall they sing, for they shall see eye to eye when the Lord shall bring again Zion. Break forth into joy, sing together, ye waste places of Jerusalem, for the Lord hath comforted his people, he hath redeemed Jerusalem. The Lord hath made bare his holy arm in the eyes of all the nations, and all the ends of the earth shall see the salvation of our God. Depart ye, go ye out from thence, touch no unclean thing, go ye out of the midst of her. Be ye clean that bear the vessels of the Lord, for ye shall not go out with haste nor go by flight, for the Lord will go before you, and the God of Israel will be your rearward. Behold, my servant shall deal prudently, he shall be exalted and extolled and be very high. As many were astonished at thee. His visage was so marred more than any man, and his form more than the sons of men. So shall he sprinkle many nations. The kings shall shut their mouths at him. For that which had not been told them shall they see, and that which they had not heard shall they consider. Chapter 53. Who hath believed our report, and to whom is the arm of the Lord revealed? For he shall grow up before him as a tender plant, and as a root out of a dry ground. He hath no form nor comeliness, and when we shall see him, there is no beauty that we should desire him. He is despised and rejected of men, a man of sorrows and acquainted with grief. And we hid as it were our faces from him. He was despised, and we esteemed him not. Surely he hath borne our griefs and carried our sorrows, yet we did esteem him stricken, smitten of God, and afflicted. But he was wounded for our transgressions, he was bruised for our iniquities. The chastisement of our peace was upon him, and with his stripes we are healed. All we like sheep have gone astray, we have turned every one to his own way, and the Lord hath laid on him the iniquity of us all. He was oppressed, and he was afflicted, yet he opened not his mouth. He is brought as a lamb to the slaughter, and as a sheep before her shearers is dumb, so he openeth not his mouth. He was taken from prison and from judgment, and who shall declare his generation? For he was cut off out of the land of the living, for the transgression of my people was he stricken. And he made his grave with the wicked and with the rich in his death, because he had done no violence, neither was any deceit in his mouth. Yet it pleased the Lord to bruise him, he hath put him to grief. When thou shalt make his soul an offering for sin, he shall see his seed, he shall prolong his days, and the pleasure of the Lord shall prosper in his hand. He shall see of the travail of his soul, and shall be satisfied. By his knowledge shall my righteous servant justify many, for he shall bear their iniquities. Therefore will I divide him a portion with the great, and he shall divide the spoil with the strong, because he hath poured out his soul unto death, and he was numbered with the transgressors, and he bare the sin of many, and made intercession for the transgressors.
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I just want to say thanks to BBN and God bless you guys. We're up here in Carlisle, Pennsylvania. We don't have a BBN radio station up here, but we can listen to you on the internet, and what a blessing it is. I just rejoice in the Lord for the good teaching and the sound music and the just a great encouragement of heart. You guys are outstanding, doing a good work. God bless.

I've got a couple quotes for you from C.S. Lewis on God's love. He said, on the whole, God's love for us is a much safer subject to think about than our love for Him. Isn't that true? And one more quote from C.S. Lewis. He said, every Christian would agree that a man's spiritual health is exactly proportional to his love for God.

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This song is called And the Father.

blessed assurance, Jesus is mine. Oh, what a foretaste of glory divine, heir of salvation, purchase of God, born of His Spirit, washed in His blood. Perfect submission, perfect delight, visions of rapture now burst on my sight. Angels descending bring from above echoes of mercy, whispers of love. Perfect submission, all is at rest. I and my Savior am happy and blessed. Watching and waiting, looking above, filled with His goodness, lost in His love. This is my story, this is my song, praising my Savior all the day long. This is my story, this is my song, praising my Savior all the day long.

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1: SRN News, I'm Mary Rose. The White House reports some countries are routing exports through third nations to avoid U.S. tariffs. Bob Agnew reports.
2: The report says China has responded to 2018 tariffs by sending goods to other countries for packaging and assembly. White House Trade Advisor Peter Navarro says China launders exports through more than 40 countries, causing tax revenue losses of $19 to $26 billion each year. China's leader, Xi Jinping, is scheduled to visit Washington in September. Bob Agnew reporting.
1: The Trump administration is launching a new strategy to tackle homelessness, arguing that treating addiction and mental illness must come before simply providing housing. Correspondent Ron Taylor reports.
3: HUD Secretary Scott Turner says years of housing first policies have fallen short, pointing to statistics showing 75% of homeless Americans struggling with drug addiction and 78% suffer from mental illness. Turner says housing remains important, but housing alone is not enough. The new Treatment First Toolkit, unveiled by HUD and HHS, aims to expand recovery services and connect homeless individuals with addiction and mental health treatment. HHS Secretary Robert F. Kennedy Jr. says lasting recovery starts with effective care, not leaving people trapped in addiction and homelessness. Ron Taylor reporting.
1: Luigi Mangione has pleaded guilty to federal stalking charges in the killing of UnitedHealthcare CEO Brian Thompson. He admitted to following Thompson to an investor conference in 2024 and shooting him on a New York City street. The 28-year-old Mangione acknowledged his actions as at a hastily scheduled hearing in Manhattan. He faces life in prison. This is SRN News.
4: Joel chapter 2, verse 13, the good news memory verse this week. And rend your heart and not your garments, and turn unto the Lord your God. For he is gracious and merciful, slow to anger, and of great kindness, and repenteth him of the evil. Joel 2, verse 13, the good news memory verse.
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6: Now, God has saved you, pray. 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Grace does not put anyone in debt, and I personally disagree with that song that puts words in the mouth of the Lord Jesus he never said. I gave my life for thee. What hast thou done for me? What he's saying is, he saves you by grace. That doesn't put you in debt. But he did save you, didn't he? And don't you love him? And now you are to do this? Why? Because it's your duty? No, because you love him. Because you love him and you want to please him.
5: Hear more at ttb.org as Dr. J. Vernon McGee takes you through the Bible.

The Apostle Paul, writing to the church at Philippi, says this in Philippians chapter 2, verses 5 through 11. He says, "Let this mind be in you, which was also in Christ Jesus, who being in the form of God, thought it not robbery to be equal with God, but made himself of no reputation, and took upon him the form of a servant, and was made in the likeness of men. And being found in fashion as a man, he humbled himself, and became obedient unto death, even the death of the cross. Wherefore God also hath highly exalted him, and given him a name which is above every name, that at the name of Jesus every knee should bow, of things in heaven, and things in earth, and things under the earth, and that every tongue should confess that Jesus Christ is Lord, to the glory of God the Father."

becoming more like the Master Jesus. Becoming more like him is Christ-likeness, really, sanctification, more like the Master in your talk, in your walk, in your entire demeanor, and my demeanor. Do I strive after Christ-likeness each day? You know, it was John in John chapter 3 where John says, he must increase, I must decrease. That sums it up right there, doesn't it? He must increase, Jesus. I must decrease, you, me. That's what it means to be more like the Master.

Here's an item for you from the annals of Christian history. 1587 was the year. Manio becomes the first Native American baptized as a Protestant, taking the baptismal name Jack Straw. Sir Walter Raleigh will also name him Baron of Roanoke. 1587, at about this time that took place, Manio becoming the first Native American baptized as a Protestant.

What a great reminder coming up in this next song. You know, Jesus is that friend who sticks closer than a brother. It's what the Bible says, and it's really true, especially going through those hard times, those rough times. He's there. He's always there. What a friend we have in Jesus.

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Good afternoon.

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1: Life is hard. 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And most of the time, we have little control over unwanted calamities. 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We are not victims, but victors. Chuck draws his confidence from Paul's letter to the Philippians. 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
2: As we make our way through life, there are several attitudes I have discovered that can demoralize us, not to mention those who have to be around us. I'm talking about the attitudes of uselessness, self-pity, and fear. When we tell ourselves we're useless, it causes us to die actually before we die. It also makes us really hard to be around, doesn't it? Do you know someone like that? Also, the attitude of self-pity carries with it the false notion that nobody cares for you anymore. It's what I call the woe-is-me mentality. Goes something like this. Nobody cares about me anymore. Why should I bother to stay alive? Woe is me. Hey, nobody likes being around a person like that. And how about fear? Oh, that's an attitude that often occurs as we grow older. It's the notion that we need to be very careful and avoid all dangers and every single risk. Truth be told, a fearful attitude like that can quickly lead to a suspicious, paranoid spirit. Fear is a thief that steals our joy and robs us of our peace. I believe it is one of the most devastating of all emotions. If we're afraid, chances are good we'll draw our blinds and we'll double lock all our doors, and we'll also miss out on most of the fun in life. So let's not go there. What is God's alternative to these and other attitudes? It's an attitude of enthusiasm. I love the approach the Apostle Paul wrote about in the letter to the Philippians. First in chapter 2 and then again in chapter 4. Listen as I read the first 5 verses of chapter 2 and then verse 14 of that chapter. Is there any encouragement from belonging to Christ, any comfort from His love, any fellowship together in the Spirit? Are your hearts tender and compassionate? Then make me truly happy by agreeing wholeheartedly with each other, loving one another, and working together with one mind and purpose. Don't be selfish. Don't try to impress others. Be humble, thinking of others as better than yourselves. Don't look out only for your own interests, but take an interest in others too. You must have the same attitude that Christ Jesus had. And then that single verse that my teenagers used to want to cut out of my Bible, I'm referring to verse 14 of chapter 2. Do everything without complaining and arguing. Then Paul sums up what our attitudes should be in Philippians chapter 4. I'm referring to verses 4 through 8. Always be full of joy in the Lord. I say it again, rejoice. Let everyone see that you are considerate in all you do. Remember, the Lord is coming soon. Don't worry about anything. Instead, pray about everything. Tell God what you need and thank Him for all He has done. Then you will experience God's peace, which exceeds anything you can understand. His peace will guard your hearts and minds as you live in Christ Jesus. And now, dear brothers and sisters, one final thing. Fix your thoughts on what is true and honorable and right and pure and lovely and admirable. Think about things that are excellent and worthy of praise.
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3: The gifted concert violinist Niccolo Paganini was standing before a packed house surrounded by a full orchestra. He was playing a number of difficult pieces, and he came to one of his favorites, which was a violin concerto. Shortly after he was underway in this piece, and the Italian audience sitting in rapt attention, one of the strings on his violin snapped and hung gloriously down from the instrument as he, relying on his genius, improvised and played on the next three strings. To his surprise and the conductor's as well, shortly thereafter, a second string broke on his instrument. Now there were two dangling as he again began to improvise and play the piece on the two remaining strings. You guessed it. Almost at the end of this magnificent concerto, a third string snapped. Now there are three, and he finishes the piece on one string. Why, the audience stood to its feet and applauded and applauded until their hands were numb, never thinking, of course, to ask for an encore. They expected to leave. They sat down. He held his instrument high in the air, and he said, Paganini, and one string, as he played an encore with the full orchestra accompaniment. He made more music out of one string than many violinists ever could on four. Oh, and the attitude of fortitude. Dr. Viktor Frankl in the early 1940s was taken captive by the Nazis, a Jewish physician. He meant more to them than a body in a trench. They killed his family, they took his clothing, they took his jewelry, even his wedding ring, shaved his head, and as he stood before the glaring lights in the Gestapo courtroom, completely naked, humiliated, he suddenly came to realize that they might take away his family and his clothing and his possessions and even his hair, but there was one thing they could never take away, and that was his choice of attitude. And he endured through the attitude of determination, discipline, enduring the humiliation of a concentration camp, and only serving as the personal physician of the German high command for a few weeks. I guess we could say it boiled down to Viktor Frankl and one string. How else can you explain the determination of a Joe Namath, 30-year-old athlete playing ball on 65-year-old legs? I found an interesting article about him in Sports Week magazine some time ago. It says that Namath's medical history sets him slightly above his colleagues. His particular cross is his knees, which remain today as a pinnacle of surgical ingenuity. His knees severely battered during college, Namath was told by the physician that if they survived 4 years in the professional ranks, he could count himself fortunate. With the help of an unnerving number of operations and, I might add, an attitude to continue, he played 12 seasons, not four. And now he admits that he has difficulty stepping sideways and walking up one flight of stairs. His other injuries include separations of both shoulders, a broken wrist, a broken cheekbone, a dislocated finger, a broken ankle, and a torn hamstring muscle. The interviewer, Don Atteo, admits while he interviews him, he sees the bulge in the back of his trousers. And he asks, how long will you wear that bandage? He said, oh, that's not a bandage, feel. And it is the hamstring muscle that has pulled up the back and is knotted in the size of a small grapefruit. Just doesn't bother to get it operated on. In Sports Illustrated, Merlin Olsen was interviewed one of our own Los Angeles Ram defensive players a number of years ago. He admits that year after surgery on my knee, I had to have the fluid drained weekly. Finally, the membrane got so thick, they almost had to drive the needle in it with a hammer. I got to the point where I said before the games, blank it, get the needle in there and get that stuff out so I can play. Joe Namath, Merlin Olsen, and one string. In an article summarizing the effects of helplessness, New York Magazine cites the example of Major F.J. Harold Kushner, an Army medical officer held by the Viet Cong for 5.5 years. Now get this. Among the prisoners in Kushner's POW camp was a tough young Marine, 24 years old, who had recently survived 2 years of prison camp life in relatively good health. Part of the reason for this was that the camp commander had promised to release the man if he cooperated. Since this had been done before with others, the Marine turned into a model POW and the leader of the camp's thought reform group. As time passed, however, he gradually realized he was being lied to. When the full realization of this affected his attitude, he became a zombie. He refused to do all work, rejected all offers of food and encouragement, simply lay on his cot, sucking his thumb. In a matter of weeks, he was dead. The fourth string broke. Dr. Martin Segelman of the University of Pennsylvania attributes the Marine's death to the attitude of helplessness. I found it interesting that a famous study called Broken Heart researched the mortality rate of 4,500 widowers within 6 months of their wives' deaths. Compared with other men the same age, the widowers had a mortality rate 40% higher. Why? Why? Why, the string broke. Some of you have come down to one string. But the tragedy is that you're focusing your full attention on the three that has snapped. And this attention span of yours has grown into a sense of bitterness, sorrow, self-pity, and perhaps blame. Because those three strings have broken and you deserve four like everybody else, or so you think. Like everybody else. And the result has been a tragic souring of your attitude. Friends, the longer I live, the more I realize the impact of attitude on life. You may not like this, but attitude to me is more important than facts. It is more important than past, than education, than money, than circumstances, than failures, than successes, than what other people think or say or do. It is more important than appearance, giftedness, or skill. It will make or break a company. It will cause a church to soar or sink. It will be the difference in a happy home or a home of horror. It's attitude. And the remarkable thing is you have a choice every day regarding the attitude you will embrace for that day. You can take the three strings that dangle, or you can play your melody on one. And oh, the difference it makes. We cannot change our past. We cannot change the tick of the clock. We cannot change that march toward death. We cannot change the fact that people will act a certain way. We cannot change the inevitable. Those are the strings that dangle. The only thing we can do is play on the one string we have, and that is our attitude. Like Frankel, like Olsen, like Namath, like Niccolo Paganini and one string. I am convinced now that life is 10% what happens to me and 90% how I react to it. And so it is with you. Tucked away in the second chapter of Philippians, God's great word addresses the subject of our mind. It is so important that wherever you are in life, I would urge your attention now. You will never be younger than you are today, never. The rest of your life stretches out before you. For some of you, it's 6 months. For some, it's 6 years. And if Christ tarries, for some, it's 60. You have a choice to make every morning when you wake up, throughout the day when interruptions come or surprises or circumstances or what you and I would call calamity. And that response, that attitude, will mean everything to you and to those around you. As we will see a little later, you can act aggressively and blame, or you can act passively and submerge in self-pity. And when you do either one, your circle of friends will finally be reduced to one, if that, and that is yourself. Philippians begins with four ifs, that second chapter, that is. Four ifs. If there is any encouragement, if there is going to be any consolation, if there will be fellowship, if there will be affection and compassion, then the attitude must be changed, says Paul. The church at Philippi was apparently struggling a little with division. And he said, I plead with you, I beg of you, please take a long look at your short life and determine your attitude and the one you will have with other believers in the family of God. Make my joy complete by being of the same mind, maintaining the same love, united in one spirit, intent on one purpose. And before you're tempted to turn your attitude back to yourself, don't do that. Now, there are some that don't like direct counseling. There are some who tell us it won't work, but the Bible's full of it. And it doesn't address the direct counsel to the Holy Spirit, saying, you do it in that passive body of that Christian. It's addressed to the believer. It's telling us indirectly, you are in charge of your attitudes. You are in charge of whether you will live a selfish life or a self-giving life. You determine each day whether you will be filled with selfishness and empty conceit or humility of mind. Verse 3 continues, regarding one another as more important than yourself. You're in charge. You call the shots. You're the umpire. You determine whether it's fair or foul. You know, I confess to you, I begin my day the same way you begin it, early in the morning. With a number of things in front of me, just like you have a number of things in front of you. That means we're just alike. And I face a choice just as you face every single morning of my life. Whether I will be gloomy, whether I will be sad, whether I will fall under the pale, under the wake of my circumstances, or whether I live above them. And I can choose friends that will keep me under them and poison my mind. Or I can be around friends that will lift me above them and cause me to see life through God's lens. I prefer the second, and that's the kind I choose. I won't run with people that poison my mind. I won't work with people that pull me down. I choose to live a life according to chapter 2 in Philippians, and it's only by the grace of God that I'm able to do it. To live a life that is above my circumstance, not under it. I get into trouble when I fall under the swamp of it. He says, don't merely look out for your own personal interests. Look out for the interests of others. What a marvelous piece of advice. You show me a person submerged in self-pity, and I'll show you a person who talks about me, I, mine, myself, constantly. It's an attention-getting device, and before long, we wear out the attention of others. And they finally give up hope on our behalf. No, the positive piece is verse 5. You've got one string. Play the piece on that. Have the same attitude in your mind that Christ had in his. Now, you see, the difficulty of that is that we've never been there in heaven. We weren't there when the decision was made. We've never seen Christ. We've never seen God. But we know from a fact of Scripture that there was a time in the epical past when God dispatched Christ to this earth. That meant that the Son had to give up all of the glories of heaven and had to be willing to squeeze his life into the womb of a woman and to be born a man and to play the role of a servant, not just play it, but live it, where he would authentically be humanity and yet deity in one person. He gave up all the glories of heaven to do that. In order for that to be pulled off, in order for that plan to be put into motion, Christ had to have an attitude that said, I'm willing to do that. I do not think it a thing to be grasped, this holding on to my position in heaven. I'll come to this earth. I'll go. I'll be the sacrificial lamb. I'll be your scapegoat on sin. Pour it out on me. That's what he means when he says in verse 5, have the attitude in yourselves which was also in Christ Jesus. Frankly, the greatest waste of energy, in my opinion, is the waste of fighting the inevitables of life. Forgive me if it sounds harsh, but if someone has died, your continued self-pity will not bring them back. If someone has left and they are not returning, you can choose to live in the wake of that loss, or you can go on. That's an attitude choice. If you are single and God has not seen fit to give you a mate and you sense that is his plan, you can go on and live a full life as a single person, or you can phase out and become old early in life. When I was in Chicago, I had a very remarkable woman come to see me. After we talked for a few minutes, she left me this note. I love your sense of humor. Humor has done a lot to help me in my spiritual life. How could I have raised 12 children starting at 32 and not have a sense of humor? After your talk last night, when I was having fellowship with friends I met here at the conference, I told them I married at age 31. I didn't worry about getting married. I left my future in God's will. But every night I did do this. I hung a pair of men's pants on the bed where I knelt down and prayed. Father in heaven, hear my prayer and grant it if you can. I've hung a pair of trousers here. Please fill them with a man. All right, lady, that is the way to live. Just turn it over to God. Look at chapter 4 with me. That's what she did. You can't find a prayer like that in the Bible, but you will find something similar to that in the Bible. Look at verse 4 of chapter 4. Now, you can choose to live another way. God says the way I want you to live is with a life of rejoicing. Just rejoice in the Lord always, he says in verse 4. Again, I say rejoice. You say, oh, it was written in a time when things were easy. Then you don't know your history. I mean, all hell had broken loose. The bottom had dropped out of lives. Nero was on the march. And he says rejoice. He says rejoice. But he says rejoice in circumstances? No, he says rejoice in the Lord. Again, rejoice. Put the Bible in front of your eyes, use it as a lens, and read life through the Scriptures. If you don't, you are destined to a life of blame and self-pity. I guarantee it. The attitude is up to you, really. He commands, rejoice. And he says, don't hide that. Verse 5, let your forbearing spirit be known to all men. The Lord is near. Focus on him. Choose his kind of life, whatever may be your lot, and don't hide it.
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Ed Phillips with you on this Sunday, August 16th, 2026. So glad you're there. Is your prayer, open my eyes? Say, for example, you're headed off to church. Is your prayer, O Lord, open the eyes of my mind and my heart to not only hear your word, but to do it, and to do it more? Or during your times of quiet, or relative quiet, when you're reading your Bible, Lord, open my eyes of my mind, of my heart, as I read your word. Let it sink in deep and help me to follow you more. I'm asking myself those questions as well. I think that helps listening to messages and reading the word not so perfunctory, you know what I mean? And I think that's the basis of this next song. It's called Open My Eyes.

How about some encouragement from God's word right now? Does that sound good? John chapter 8, verse 12. Jesus is speaking. He says, I am the light of the world. He that followeth me shall not walk in darkness, but shall have the light of life. I'll repeat that. Jesus says, I am the light of the world. He that followeth me shall not walk in darkness, but shall have the light of life.

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In 1768 in Christian history, John Witherspoon assumes the presidency of Nassau Hall, the original Princeton

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I came across this quote the other day from Dr. Erwin Lutzer. He said, Christianity spread rapidly during the first century because all Christians saw themselves as responsible for disseminating the gospel.

I think the heart of the gospel can be summed up in four words. Yes, four words. Jesus paid it all. Yes, Jesus paid it all so that you and I wouldn't have to pay anything. I mean, really, you and I deserved hell, but Jesus paid it all. The Apostle Paul in 1 Corinthians chapter 1, verse 18, he says, "For the preaching of the cross is to them that perish foolishness, but unto us which are saved, it is the power of God." Interesting, isn't it? To those who perish, the preaching of the cross is foolishness, because many say, "How can Jesus pay it all? I have to do something." It's by faith, not by works, right? Jesus paid it all.

I know not why God's wondrous grace to me he hath made known, nor why unworthy Christ in love redeemed me for his own. I know not how this saving faith to me he did impart, nor how believing in his word wrought peace within my heart. I know not how the Spirit moves, convincing men of sin, revealing Jesus through the word, creating faith in him. I know not what of good or ill may be reserved for me, of weary ways or golden days before his face I see. I know not when my Lord may come, at night or noonday fair, nor if I walk the vale with him or meet him in the air. But I know whom I have believed, and am persuaded that he is able to keep that which I've committed unto him against that day.

0: 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Our teacher is Dr. Donald R. Hubbard, and our current series is on 1 Thessalonians. 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
1: We've met to worship the Lord this morning. As we prepare our hearts, let's sing the chorus, "Open our eyes, Lord, we want to see Jesus." Let's sing it together.

Let my life, O Lord, praise you. We've come to praise the Lord today, to share in worship and joy in our Lord Jesus. Psalm 111, verses 1 to 7 says, I will extol the Lord with all my heart in the council of the upright and in the assembly. The works of his hands are faithful and just. All his precepts are trustworthy. And with that note of praise, may our hearts be open to all that he has to say to us and to work within us today. Would you turn with me, please, in your hymnal to doxology number 38, and when you have found that place, would you stand with me as we sing together this doxology, and we'll remain standing for the invocation as well as our opening hymn of worship. Would you stand with me?

And let us pray together. It is with that note of praise, our Father, that we enter into your presence in the blessed name of your Son, our Savior, and we ask that you will meet with us here in a very, very special way. May our eyes be opened, our ears open to your word and to your will today. And we pray that as you speak to our hearts, that we will be filled to overflowing praise of all that you are, for worthy you are. So, our Father, we ask that you bless us, that you guide us, and that you lead us ever deeply into the things of God. We ask in Jesus' name, amen. Remain standing, please, and turn to hymn selection number 71 in your hymnals as John comes to lead us.

0: Thank you. You may be seated.
1: In 1 Thessalonians chapter 4, verses 1 to 12, the apostle is going to address the believers in Thessalonica about some very deep and basic areas of needs. The apostle Paul usually has a pattern to the epistles which he writes in the New Testament. He begins with discussion of doctrinal matters, and then he concludes with the application of that doctrine to life. And thus you find that the division in 1 Thessalonians comes between chapters 3 and 4. In the first three chapters, he has discussed with them great doctrinal matters in terms of their faith in our Lord Jesus Christ, the salvation that they have in Christ. He's dealt with some personal matters too about how the gospel came unto them and so on. But when he begins chapter 4, verse 1 with this expression, furthermore then, what the apostle is doing is that he's beginning to transfer. And in the transference here in this epistle, he's going to be touching some very basic areas of concerns as far as the Thessalonians were concerned, and frankly, as far as we are concerned as well. If there is one thing that the New Testament teaches us about the application of doctrine to life, and that is you cannot divorce what we believe from how we behave. Another interesting thing is that the apostle deals very frankly. He deals very openly because he knows that the subjects that he discusses are subjects about which the believers need guidance. They needed guidance about this back then. We need guidance today. You and I must remember that in the times in which Paul wrote this letter, that the morality in Greece was known for its immorality. Perhaps it can be best stated as the philosophy of the times by this quotation which came from Demosthenes. He said, "We keep prostitutes for our pleasure, mistresses for our day-by-day body needs, and wives in order to beget children and be guardians of the home." And that was the philosophy of Greece at this time. It is no wonder then that Paul was confronting the kind of moral laxness and looseness that not only characterized the society back then, but was devastating when an individual came to faith in Jesus Christ and suddenly he found that his life had been transformed and his whole thought patterns were to be different. How then was he to live? Remember now, there was no shame to immorality back then. It was just the thing to do. It was the kind of standard by which people lived, and they frankly weren't interested in any other kind of standard. And then Jesus Christ came into the lives of increasing numbers of believers in Thessalonica. And here they were facing this tension point. How then should they live? And Paul says that the thing that they needed to keep in mind, that they must live to please God. That's the reason that he writes the way he does in verse 1. Furthermore, then, we beseech you, brethren, and exhort you by the Lord Jesus, that as ye have received of us how ye ought to walk and to please God, so ye would abound more and more. Just to demonstrate that this is not an isolated theme, if you would turn back with me to the preceding book, the book of Colossians, chapter 1, and verse 10, notice that here again, Paul reminds the believers in Colossae that it is the great ambition, the great purpose, the great goal of every believer to live so as to please God. Colossians chapter 1, verse 10 says, that ye might walk worthy of the Lord unto all pleasing, being fruitful in every good work and increasing in the knowledge of God. How then can we live to please God? How could they back then? How can we today? Paul focuses upon three tremendous areas of concern, and I'm grateful to God that he did. In verses 1 to 8, Paul says that you and I live to please God by mastery over our bodies. Paul is going to talk very frankly about sexual sin, and therefore I want to talk very frankly with you about it today. It is here in this division of the scripture. It is certainly in our society today. And since we see it and hear about it almost in every realm of our societal pattern today, we need to understand what God has to say about it. And thus in verses 1 to 8, the apostle says that we learn to live and to please God by mastery over our bodies. And then in verses 9 through the middle of verse 10, He suggests that we live to please God by a ministry to our brethren, and here he talks about brotherly love. It's the philos kind, the Philadelphia kind, for an example. Brotherly love. Now, I don't mean the city of Philadelphia. That's the city of brotherly shove. We're talking about the brotherly love. Verses 9 to the middle of verse 10. Beginning with the middle of verse 10, with the adversative but we beseech you, brethren. From that point on, through verse 12, he's talking about the mindfulness of our behavior. The mindfulness of our behavior. How we live out there in front of unregenerate people who need to come to faith in our Lord Jesus Christ. When Paul begins, furthermore then we beseech you and brethren and exhort you by the Lord Jesus, he is emphasizing the walk of the child of God, and twice he mentions walk in verse 1 and verse 12. In verse 12 he says that ye may walk honestly toward them that are without and that ye may have lack of nothing. He makes the point that the walk of the child of God is directly related to obedience to the word of God, and that you and I need to note today as well. Beginning with verse 2, for ye know what commandments we gave you by the Lord Jesus, for this is the will of God, even your sanctification, that ye should abstain from fornication. Paul brings it up. Let's not avoid it. One of the most tremendous pressures upon the individual in our day is the area related to sex. It is something that we see confronting us on every hand. It is difficult to go to any newsstand without being bombarded with sensuality, and sometimes of the most flagrant and the most degrading kind. It is difficult to watch television anymore or listen to music anymore, if you listen to the lyrics, without being aware of the fact that there is much that is sexually toned in our society today. In fact, it is so much a part of our advertising world that if you just take the time to note some of the advertising, in fact, a good deal of the advertising, it is almost all related, not all, but a good deal of it is related toward the sexual emphasis, from the selling of toothpaste to the selling of alcoholic beverages. Now, the Lord knows that we cannot leave this world in which we live other than by death. Paul does not counsel us that we gather ourselves in little cloistered groups because we are afraid of coming in contact with the world in which we live. What the apostle says is that we must learn to live to please God in the midst of the world in which we live, despite the fact that these are pressures upon us, and they are pressures upon everybody, the young, the middle-aged, and even the older folk. It seems to my mind, therefore, that when Paul introduces this subject, that you and I need to note it very carefully and relate it to ourselves, to our own lifestyles, where we live today. And I'm going to suggest to you that Paul does three things here that you and I need to know. And if you want guidance in the area of sexuality, human sexuality, then I want you to listen very carefully to how the Apostle Paul builds his argument in these eight verses of Scripture. Parents, I want you to learn this to teach your children. Don't let your children learn about sex from the locker room at school or from the textbook at school. Teach them God-ordained sex at home. Yet it is amazing that in one of my pastorates we wanted to introduce Christian sex education in our Sunday school, and we found that there was great resistance by the parents to any kind of communication of this information that is basic to human behavior, to be sure, and needs to be understood, but from a Christian point of view. And therefore, when the apostle introduces us to this, he makes three telling points. In verse 2, he says this, for ye know what commandments we gave you by the Lord Jesus. Now link that verse with the end of the preceding verse when he says, to please God so you would abound more and more. And Paul says that the mastery of our bodies is how we live to please God. And then he speaks of the commandments of God regarding faithfulness. What Paul is telling the individuals here is simply this. By using the word command, he's using a word that is not frequently found in the Scripture. And what it means is the giving of military orders from a superior officer to a subordinate. So what Paul is simply saying to us here is, look, this is important. This is not optional. This is not do your own thing. These are the commandments from God, from the Lord Jesus. For ye know what commandments we gave you by the Lord Jesus, the commandment of God regarding faithfulness. And the believer who is instructed in the things of God will desire to take his faith and relate his faith to this very important area of human behavior. Now, Paul does not just focus in on sexuality as such. He focuses in on the total realm of our behavior problems as far as our physical bodies are concerned. But he brings up the problem of fornication because it was a problem back there in Greece. It is a problem here today. What are these commandments of the Lord Jesus? He said, I've already taught you what these commandments are. In verse 1, Paul says, furthermore, then we beseech. The word beseech is just an old English word for our modern equivalent ask. I ask you, brethren. And Paul uses a very special word when he uses the word beseech here. He uses the word erotao, and what it simply means is to ask amongst those who are equal in rank. It's most interesting, by the way, that this word was the only word, erotao, which is used by our Lord Jesus when he addresses the Father in heaven. Remember, it means equality, equality between rank. Put a marker here in 1 Thessalonians chapter 4 and come back with me to John's Gospel chapter 14, would you please? The translators of the King James Version translated erotao here by the word pray, but it really means ask. It's the same word as beseech in 1 Thessalonians 4:1. And it means to ask between individuals of equal rank. And I will ask the Father, and he will give you another comforter that he may abide with you forever. Here again is a beautiful demonstration of equality within the Godhead. It occurs several times in John chapter 16. We don't have time to look at it. But interestingly enough, Paul uses the word only four times in his letters. Twice he uses it in 1 Thessalonians, once in 2 Thessalonians, and once to the Philippians. And it's interesting to note that all four times that Paul uses the little word beseech, which means now to ask as amongst equal in rank, he uses it to address those who are of Macedonia as though he has a very special affection for them. And he does. And what he says is, look, I ask you as one who is equal. We're on the same ground before the cross of our Lord Jesus Christ. I ask you, and I want to remind you of the commandments of our Lord Jesus Christ regarding faithfulness. What were these commandments that he taught? Well, if you look through chapters 1 and chapter 2 and chapter 3, I think you'll find some inclination about those commandments of the Lord. And they are all having to do with the faithfulness of the individual, of his loyalty to Jesus Christ. Sin is disloyalty to Christ. A wrong thought pattern is disloyalty to Christ. And Paul says, I want to remind you right away, even before I discuss human sexuality, he says, I want to remind you that you have received these commandments of God regarding faithfulness. That's verse 1. So we do know, verses 1 and 2, so we do know that what God is concerned about is our faithfulness, our loyalty to the commandments of the Lord Jesus Christ, our obedience to them. Now, verse 3. The counsel of God regarding pureness. In verse 2, you have the commandments of God regarding faithfulness. In verse 3, you have the counsel of God regarding pureness. For this is the will of God, even your sanctification, that ye should abstain from fornication, that every one of you should know how to possess his vessel in sanctification and honor, not in the lust of concupiscence or sensuality, even as the Gentiles which know not God, that no man go beyond and defraud his brother in the matter, because the Lord is the avenger of all such, as we also have forewarned you and testified. The counsel of God regarding pureness. Paul uses the word sanctification. Justification is a crisis. Sanctification is a process. Sanctification is that process whereby the believer is set apart for a holy purpose. And the New Testament reminds us that the body of the believer, 1 Corinthians chapter 6 is a temple of the Spirit of God. And Paul makes this point to the church at Corinth, again, a problem area in terms of human sexuality. Paul says, how dare you take this temple and join this temple with a prostitute? Do you not know, Paul says, that the one with whom you have had sexual intercourse is one in flesh, Paul says in 1 Corinthians chapter 6. The apostle says, this is the will of God, even your sanctification, that you should abstain from fornication. Fornication comes from the Greek word porneo, and it may be used in several different ways. It may refer to premarital sex. It also is used in the Bible to refer to extramarital sex. And let me put it to you as a category, and let's come out right in the open with it. God condemns, and I underscore that word condemn, in the strongest terms, premarital and extramarital sex. I know we live in a standard of society today that says to people, do your own thing. But I want you to note that Paul makes it very clear, this is the will of God. You don't have to think about it. This is the will of God. Only twice in the Bible, in the New Testament, is the statement flatly made, this is the will of God. Sometimes you and I say, well, I'd like to pray to find out about the will of God in this matter. This is the will of God. No question that ye should abstain from fornication. The other place where it says this is the will of God is in verse 18 of 1 Thessalonians chapter 5. In everything give thanks, for this is the will of God in Christ Jesus concerning you. I think most of us recognize this. But most of us have a wrong concept, I think, about what the devastation and the consequences of the violation of sex sin is regarding God, regarding ourselves, and regarding those whom we offend. It is strange to me that in our Christian community that the attitude of many Christians today is either, one, I'll confess it to God, so therefore it becomes unimportant, and that's cheap grace. Or number two, I'll see as close as I can come to actually committing the act, but not committing it, and I'll see how close I can come to it. You'd be surprised at the number of Christians who have literature in their homes, which is nothing more but salacious. I happen to subscribe to the viewpoint that if you put garbage into your mind, you're going to get garbage out of your mind. If you put garbage into your heart, you're going to get garbage out of your heart. If your reading pattern is of that which the input is, that it is related to sensuality, then you're going to be a sensually minded person and you're going to be filled with a sense of lust. And so therefore, I suggest to you that you take a new look at what you allow your eyes to feast upon and what you allow your ears to hear. If you have music in the home that the lyrics of which are strongly suggestive, if not pornographic, then get rid of it. Didn't Jesus say that if your eye causes you to offend, take out your eye? He's using it metaphorically. Of course, he says removing the source. If you've got magazines in your home that ought not to be there as a Christian, then in the name of God, get rid of them. Cancel your subscription. Don't give them away. Tear them up. You and I are all filled with appetites. And the thing that you and I must learn to do under God is how to control these appetites of ours. Some of us have a problem with overeating. That's an appetite that needs to be controlled. Some of us have a problem with lust. That's an appetite that can be controlled. Somebody says to me, now wait a minute, Pastor, I'm single. And after all, if I'm single, then surely since God has given me the appetite of sex, I should be able to have the expression of that sex in some kind of a meaningful way, either a homosexual or lesbian relationship, or some kind of an extramarital or a premarital sexual relationship. And after all, I'm single. Well, I want to remind you of something. Appetite of sex is the one appetite that never has to be satisfied, or else death will result. You have to eat.
0: That's an appetite, and if you don't eat, you die. If you don't have sex, believe me, you'll never die. Now, you may feel like it sometimes. But don't use the argument with me that after all, I'm single, and after all, God has given us the sex instinct. I want to remind you, Jesus Christ was single. And Jesus Christ knew every pressure point that every single person has. And what Paul builds the case is, he says, the only, and please understand this, the only legitimate expression of sexuality is when the confines of a marriage relationship constituted properly and legally within the society in which a person lives. Now, in verse 4, he says that every one of you should know how to possess his vessel. There's a big debate amongst Bible scholars about the meaning of the word vessel. That every one of you should know how to possess his vessel in sanctification and honor. There are those who say that that refers to the believer's body. And they use for that a little verse of scripture in 2 Corinthians chapter 4, I think it is. I'm relying on my memory now. Verse 7 of 2 Corinthians chapter 4. But we have this treasure in earthen vessels, meaning the body of the individual believer, that the excellency of the power may be of God and not of us. But there are those who say that what Paul is referring is the principle in 1 Corinthians chapter 7 in verse 2. Nevertheless, to avoid fornication, let every man have his own wife, and let every woman have her own husband, and they have conjugal rights to one another's body. That's what Paul says in 1 Corinthians chapter 7. If you sit in on any of my premarital counseling classes, you know that we hit 1 Corinthians 7 pretty hard. What Paul is saying in 1 Thessalonians chapter 4 is the only legitimate expression of sexuality is within the confines of a legally and morally constituted marriage relationship. And a live-in partner is not a legally or morally constituted relationship, not in the eyes of God. And I'll tell you why. You say to me, Pastor, there is no marriage ceremony per se given in the Bible. That is true. But one thing that you find in Christian marriage is that it is a commitment to each other before God and before society. And those who just live together in an apartment do not make a commitment that is lasting to one another. And yet I find that there are many Christians who are being suckered into this kind of a philosophy today. And frankly, I get annoyed. Let me put it stronger than that. I get irritated. Let me go stronger than that. I get mad. Excuse me, angry. Because of all of the areas that God has said that if you violate this, it will absolutely, ultimately destroy you. This is the one that Satan puts on the primrose path. What Paul says here is counsel of God regarding pureness. Now the question's going to come up. Yes, but what about just petting? Do you mind if I talk about that for a moment? Shake your head no, you don't mind. Look, if we can't talk about these things in church, where can we talk about them? If we can't seek the mind of God with regard to some of these basic areas for young people and those who are a little older, where can we talk about them? And it seems to my mind, if ever there is a time when everybody else is talking about it, that in the Church of Jesus Christ, we could talk about it in a sanctified sense and having God's understanding about these areas. Somebody said, is petting wrong? I want you to take a look at a verse of Scripture. In 1 Thessalonians chapter 4, verse 6, that no man go beyond and defraud his brother in the matter, because that the Lord is the avenger of all such, as we also have forewarned you and testified. The expression in verse 6, that no man go beyond, that means overreach or transgress. And the word defraud means, in a sense, to take what is rightfully that which belongs to another. And if I understand the meaning, by the way, in the King James Version, in verse 6, you'll notice that the word any is in italics, which means it's not there in the original text. This is a continuation of the problem of sexuality. That no man go beyond and defraud his brother in any matter, because the Lord is the avenger of all such, as we also have forewarned you and testified. You know with me that petting is designed by God for the bedroom of the marriage partnership. And therefore, it may awaken certain desires within the individual that can only be legitimately fulfilled in a sexual relationship and to awaken those desires and not fulfill them is deliberately defrauding the person with whom you're entering into this kind of a relationship. And God says that it's not right. It isn't right. It's defrauding your brother. It's defrauding your sister. And so what Paul is giving us here, he says, look, we live to please God by mastery of our bodies. In 1 Corinthians chapter 9, Paul says, I keep my body under subjection, lest I be a castaway. So here in 1 Thessalonians chapter 4, he's talking about the commandment of God regarding faithfulness, and he's talking about the counsels of God regarding pureness. And now note in the very last part of this verse, verse 7, for God hath not called us unto uncleanness, but unto holiness. He's talking about the calling of God regarding holiness. Now you and I can say, I won't accept that kind of teaching. But look at verse 8. He therefore that despiseth, the word despiseth mean rejecteth. He therefore that rejecteth, that is, rejects this teaching, these commandments of God, this kind of a pure lifestyle, the individual who says, I'm going to live by my own sexuality and never mind what God has to say. He therefore that rejecteth, rejecteth not man, but God. Did you ever stop to think that if we flaunt the commands of God with regard to human sexuality, we are not rejecting the teaching of man, we're turning our back on God. And God says, if that's the way you want to live life, then I'll just take away all restraints and you can live it like that and you'll destroy yourself. And that's true. For that is precisely what happens. In 1 Thessalonians chapter 4, Paul says, look, Thessalonians, live to please God by mastery of your body. How can you master your body? By the Spirit of God. The latter part of verse 8, but God, who also hath given unto us his Holy Spirit. That's a participle, by the way, a present tense. And it doesn't mean that God continues to give us his Holy Spirit. But what I think it does mean is that any temptation which has taken you, common to man, God is faithful. He'll give you his Holy Spirit and the strength to overcome that problem. And therefore, by the grace of God, if you look for a way out, you can have it. But you'll never look for a way out as long as you read the stuff from the gutter and look at the stuff from the gutter and think about the stuff from the gutter and secretly hanker after stuff from the gutter. You'll never walk away from it. I am alarmed about the rising number of illegitimate births. If I gave you the figures this morning, you would be absolutely shocked. Shocked. It's time that we Christians get our heads out from the sand and begin to address ourselves, that if we in the name of God don't live this lifestyle and preach this lifestyle, then who will? And you can look for it, my dear brothers and sisters. People can cry out all they want to about the moral majority, but there is one thing that you and I can say, at last they're starting to listen. And they wouldn't listen before. Beginning with verse 9, I feel a sermon coming on, but there is another few verses to cover here. Have I made my point clear? You say Pastor Hubbard doesn't believe in sex sin. That's true. But let's take it a step further. God condemns it. Okay? Now to a happier subject. Oh, by the way, I've got to pause for a moment. Sex is not wrong. Sex is beautiful. God has given sex to the human race, and it is beautiful as long as sex is kept in the bounds in which God himself has promised to bless it. Hebrews tells us that the marriage bed is undefiled. And one of the things that you and I need to learn, that this is indeed one of the most beautiful things that God has given to the human race. And therefore, it needs to be protected. And God protects it. Because sex outside of marriage is one of the most devastating things in the human race, and God knows it. By the way, have you ever noticed in Scripture how that when God gives something that is very beautiful to his children, the human race, Satan almost always takes that and tries to distort it in order to destroy it. And that's exactly what has happened here. In verses 9 and 10, the apostle talks about ministry to the brethren. This is how you live to please God, by ministry to our brethren. But as touching brotherly love, ye need not that I write unto you, for ye yourselves have taught of God to love one another. That's an oft-communicated love. You'll find that I've been mentioning this theme time and time and time again because we need it time and time and time again. I need it. I don't know about you, but I need it. I need to be reminded that God has called upon me to love, and that the Scripture says that God has dropped the love of Jesus Christ in my heart. God commendeth his love toward us in that while we were yet sinners, Christ died for us. Romans 5:8. And when you go back to John chapter 13, you find in verse 34 this marvelous statement made by our Lord Jesus. By this shall all men know that ye are my disciples, if ye have love one for another. Love is that great commandment which embodies almost all the teachings of the Lord. It's an oft-communicated subject because Paul says they needed to be reminded of it, and so do we. It is a God-centered love. Not only an oft-communicated love, but a God-centered love. He says that you are taught of God to love one another. By the way, you don't do this by doing what comes naturally. This kind of love, a God-centered love, is not the kind of love that you and I have in our hearts. Frankly, the kind of love that we have in our hearts is the love that would take advantage of other people. That seems to be the law of the jungle, of the fang and tooth and claw, by which almost every society lives. It's a distortion, of course, but when the Scripture speaks about that we've been taught of God to love one another, that means we are to love one another as Jesus Christ loved us. And that's the great example of our love. And I'm hastening on to make this point. It is not only an oft-communicated love, and it is a God-centered love, but it is an other-concerned love. And I want to dwell upon that for a moment. The kind of love that you and I have to our brothers and sisters in our Lord Jesus Christ does not depend upon the lovableness of our brother and sister in our Lord Jesus. You and I make it. But that's not how God designed our love. We love one another not because of who we are, but despite what we are. Amen? Isn't that true? It is true. God says that you and I don't pick and choose. We're to love one another. And that kind of ministry that we have to one another is the kind of ministry that pleases God. I cannot say that I love you if I'm running you down. Criticism is the anathema to love, unless it is the kind of criticism that is to build one another up in love, in the most holy faith. The thing about criticism is that the person who is critical is always looking down on others, and C.S. Lewis was right. You can't look down on others and look up and see God at the same time. Well, thank you, sister. You must have been criticized in days gone by. Now, the ministry of love to one another, that is that we love one another not because we're lovable. Many times we're not lovable. If the truth is, we're just sometimes downright, well, you supply the word. But I love you. And you love me, not because of who we are, but because of who Jesus Christ is. And God says that when we love one another, and here again, I must take you to 1 John chapter 5. Put a marker here in 1 Thessalonians chapter 4 and come over with me to 1 John chapter 5. Just take a look at these verses speaking about the love. And again, I know I've repeated this and I've repeated this and I've repeated this, but it's so important. Chapter 4 it is, 1 John chapter 4. Beloved, let us love one another, for love is of God, and everyone that loveth is born of God and knoweth God. He that loveth not knoweth not God, for God is love. In this was manifested the love of God toward us, because that God sent his only begotten Son into the world that we might live through him. Herein is love. Not that we loved God, but that he loved us and sent his Son to be the propitiation for our sins. Beloved, if God so loved us, we ought also to love one another. No man hath seen God at any time. If we love one another, God dwelleth in us, and his love is perfected in us. Look at verse 16. And we have known and believed the love of God that God hath to us. God is love. And he that dwelleth in love dwelleth in God, and God in him. Herein is our love made perfect. Look at verse 18. There is no fear in love, but perfect love casteth out fear. He that feareth is not made perfect in love. We love him because he first loved us. If a man say, I love God, and hateth his brother, he's a liar. For he that loveth not his brother whom he hath seen, how can he love God whom he hath seen? And this commandment have we from him, that he who loveth God love his brother also. Could anything be more clear? May I remind you of something? We love one another, not because of what you can do for me, or because of what I can do for you, but because we love one another. And love, by the way, does not mean that we don't rebuke. Love that is true love always seeks the best interests of the beloved. And that means sometimes that love carries with it a remonstrance. Sometimes love carries with it a rebuke. You've heard me say before that when I was a youngster, my dad used to say to me, all right, son, using his razor strop. Boy, I was raised on leather. My father used to say to me, son, this is going to hurt me more than it does you. And I felt like suggesting to him that if that were the case, let's just switch it around. But the thing that really got me, and you've heard me say this before, that my father said, son, it's because I love you. And I can remember thinking as a boy, boy, I wish my dad didn't love me so much. But the fact is, my father was exercising biblical love, and that is, love sometimes has with it a rebuke. And so we live to please God by mastery of our bodies, living purely, or as God has dictated within the confines of a beautiful marriage. Or ministry to our brethren, but then that isn't all. Look at the beginning of verse 10 when Paul says, but we beseech you, brethren, that ye increase more and more, and that ye study to be quiet, to do your own business, and to work with your own hands as we commanded you, that ye may walk honestly toward them that are without, and that ye may have lack of nothing. Interestingly enough, in the margin of your Bible, alongside verse 11, this word study comes from a little word, philotomeomai, and it literally means ambition. It only occurs three times in the epistles of Paul in the New Testament. What Paul's talking about now is the ambition in the life of the believer. That's the reason I use as a heading for this part of living to please God by being mindful of our behavior or mindful of our business. So Paul says, look, this is your ambition. This should be your ambition if you want to live and please God. Notice Paul talks about the radiant life in verse 10 when he says, but we beseech you, brethren, that ye increase more and more. God wants you to grow. God wants you to expand. He wants that love of yours to expand. He wants the understanding of life to expand. God wants and works in your best interest, you see. So therefore, the radiant life is the life that is just growing. It isn't the life that is stable, the life that is static. It's the life that's growing. Paul says that I would that you increase more and more. If you would, please notice in verse 11 that it's the restful life and that ye study to be quiet. The word quiet simply means to be rest. Psalm 37:7, rest in the Lord. Wait patiently on him. Do you find it hard to rest? I don't mean at night, you know. But I mean just to rest and to wait patiently on the Lord. God says that you learn to live to please God if we are mindful of the fact that we live a radiant life, we increase more and more, and a restful life of just trusting God. There is much in my life I cannot control. That is to say, things outside that happen to me. I can't be behind the wheel of an automobile if I step across the street, if he violates the law and he may hit me. I can't control that. God can, I can't. Now, I can control my responses to these situations. That's what Paul is talking about here. He's saying that in the midst of pressures of life, look, do you believe that God is planning your life? Then if that is true, learn to rest in him. A radiant life, a restful life. Notice, thirdly, a restrained life. He says, and to work with your own hands as we command you. Now, that's a very interesting command. Notice he's talking about being mindful of our behavior. And he says to work with your own hands. Do your own business. Work with your own hands. Turn over with me to 2 Thessalonians chapter 3. You see, I have a feeling that these believers in Thessalonica thought that the Lord Jesus was coming back immediately, and some of them quit work. And they began to sponge off of other Christians. They began to hit
2: Christians to try to support them because they refuse to work.
1: Look at this passage in 2 Thessalonians chapter 3. Beginning with verse 7, "For yourselves know how ye ought to follow us, for we behaved not ourselves disorderly among you, neither did we eat any man's bread for naught, but wrought with labor and travail night and day, that we might not be chargeable to any of you, not because we have not power, but to make ourselves an example unto you to follow us. For even when we were with you, this we commanded you, that if any," what's the rest of it? "Would not work, neither should he eat."
2: Wow.
1: "For we hear that there are some among you who walk among you disorderly, working not at all, but are busybodies." I love that expression, busybodies. That is so true, busy about everybody else. "Now them that are such we command and exhort by our Lord Jesus Christ, that with quietness they work and eat their own bread."
2: What Paul is saying is that, look, let's live a restrained life. And in the interest of time, let me say that Paul links it with a responsible life.
1: So then if we want to live and please God, then we must not only exercise a radiant life and a restful life and a restrained life, but a responsible life. So he concludes in verse 12, "that ye may walk honestly toward them that are without, and that ye may have lack of nothing," and that's how you live to please God. Isn't it interesting that Paul says that you don't live to please God by spending 30 minutes a day in prayer? Not that that isn't important. Prayer is important. But Paul knows that the proof of the pudding of our faith in our Lord Jesus Christ is the kind of people we are out there in the arena of the ungodly or unregenerate world. That's what it's like. And therefore, Paul says to these Thessalonian Christians, look, I would have you live to please God. How do you do it? Master of the body. How do you do it? Ministry to the brethren. Love. And how do you do it? By being mindful of your behavior, of making sure that the testimony that we exercise is all that God wanted it to be. I must share with you that in our day and in our time, there is a need for a biblical standard to be understood and a biblical standard to be undertaken. What do we do if we have violated God's commands about mastery of our bodies? What if we today, what if many of us today have to say, Lord, God, you know I'm guilty of adultery, or I'm guilty of fornication, or I'm guilty of all these things, God. Where do you begin? You can't go back and put those kind of pieces back together again. How do you begin? How do you begin if there's been a spirit of hate? By the way, I must say this. Unless love rules in your heart with relationship to other brethren, unless love rules, you will become bitter, and bitterness will ultimately destroy any ministry that you have. But how can we do it if we fail God? You know, I'm so grateful that when God looks down upon us, God looks down and gives us not what we deserve, but what we need. About 4 years ago, 4.5 years ago, I shared with you a story. I'd like to repeat it this morning. In London, England, there were two great preachers who occupied pulpits at the same time. One, a man by the name of Spurgeon. Another, a man by the name of Parker, Joseph Parker. Charles Haddon Spurgeon, Joseph Parker. Both of the men were gifted men. Both of the men had different personalities. On one occasion, Dr. Parker said that the children in Mr. Spurgeon's orphanage, when they come to the orphanage, frequently have not had enough food to eat or clothes to wear. And so he suggested that they do something to be of help to the children in the orphanage. Somebody went over to Mr. Spurgeon and said, "Did you hear what Parker said about you?" And he said, "No." He said, "Parker said that the children in your orphanage frequently do not have enough clothes to wear, enough food to eat." You know that's not what Parker said. He said that when the children come to the orphanage. Spurgeon, without thinking, and this is a matter of record, the next Sunday
2: went to his pulpit and there, by name, really just lambasted Dr. Parker. He had several men of the press there who always transcribed his messages. They were printed in full in a newspaper, and there it was in print, and the newspaper came, the reporters came.

0: On Tuesday morning, Spurgeon came to Parker's office, and he walked inside and asked his secretary if he could see him, and she said, well, just a minute. She said, Dr. Parker, Dr. Spurgeon is outside. Have him come in. So Spurgeon, here are these two giants facing one another. And Dr. Spurgeon said to Dr. Parker, he said, I want to thank you. He said, you have exercised grace on me. And then he said this, and I want you to get it. He said, Dr. Parker, you have exercised grace on me. You have given me not what I deserved. You have given me what I needed. Did you get that? Aren't you glad that God exercises grace on us and he doesn't give us what we deserve? He gives us what we need. So what do you need today? Do you need forgiveness? It's right there in Christ. Do you need a new walk with God? The opportunity is right there in Christ. Do you need a transformed life, a saved life, sins forgiven? It's right there in Christ through his finished work on the cross. If we confess our sins, he is faithful and just to forgive us our sins and to cleanse us from all unrighteousness. And the beautiful fact is, my friends, is that you can leave today a new person in Christ, a clean person in Christ, a purposeful person in Christ. If you will but open your heart to Christ and say, Lord, meet me in my need. If it means confession of sin, you confess sin. If it means repentance, you repent. If it means salvation, you trust Christ as your Savior. But you're willing to take that first step toward God and say, Lord, I have failed. I want to walk with you. And God will be there to meet you. And thank God, he'll give you what you need, not what you deserve. And I'm so glad that I can bring to you a message of grace like that. Let's pray. Our Father and our God, we rejoice in the goodness of God. And yet, as the Scripture has burned its way into our heart to challenge our lifestyles, to challenge our value systems, to challenge our thinking today, Lord, many of us have failed in one or more of these ways that Paul has written about. And therefore, I plead the blood of Christ. Lord, undertake. May the Spirit of God speak to all of our hearts, that this might be a day of salvation for some, a new beginning for others in terms of rededication of life. Lord God Jehovah, minister amongst us, I pray, in Jesus' name. Amen.
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